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1: Welcome to Living in Grace, an outreach of Calvary Chapel of Grangeville. Let's open up our Bibles to the New Testament book of Hebrews as Pastor Dean teaches us through God's Word, book by book, chapter by chapter, and verse by verse.
2: If you brought your Bible, let's turn it to the book of Hebrews, Hebrews chapter 7, as we are continuing to study through God's Word, and we've been methodically going through the book of Hebrews. By now, if you've been with us, you know that this letter was written by a Jewish believer to other Jewish believers who were tempted into leaving Jesus Christ for their salvation and to return back under Judaism and underneath the law and the Old Testament covenant. So the writer here has been going through verse by verse, telling them that Jesus is superior. He's superior to the angels. He's superior to Abraham. He is superior to Moses. He is superior to the Old Testament prophets. He is superior because he is truly God in the flesh. And that when he went to the cross, he paid for the price for our sins once and for all. And so last week, the writer told us that Jesus came as our high priest from the order of Melchizedek. Basically just kind of said something about this Melchizedekian thing. And I want to read verse 19 of the previous chapter. So verse 19 says this: "This hope we have as an anchor of the soul, both sure and steadfast, and which enters the presence behind the veil, where the forerunner has entered for us," speaking of Jesus Christ, "even Jesus, having become high priest forever, according to the order of Melchizedek." When the Jewish believers would have been reading this part of this letter, what they would have done is they would have been a little alarmed because they would have gone back to their teaching from the Old Testament, and they would have said, no, wait a minute. When God established the priestly line, the priestly line came from the tribe of Levi, if you remember, 12 tribes. The tribe of Levi was the priestly line, and Aaron was the first high priest of Levi, and his specific line was the line by which the high priest came from. So how in the world could Jesus, who was born in the tribe of Judah, be a high priest because he did not come from the tribe of Levi? And it's a good question. So what's going to happen in chapter 7 is the writer is going to answer that question. He's going to answer a whole lot more than that. Because many believers today, and this is where it applies to us, many believers today live their lives with the understanding that Jesus fulfilled the duties of a high priest, but they don't understand the difference between him fulfilling the high priest line through Aaron's line, the high priest, but more importantly, how when Jesus came through the order of this Melchizedek, how it even takes us deeper into a relationship with him. As I go through this study, this is a difficult concept to get your brain wrapped around, at least for me, okay? So I'm going to go as slow as I can, describe it to you the best that I understand it. So now the writer, what he's going to do is he's going to reach back 2,000 years, and he's going to pull out of a story from Genesis chapter 14, and he's going to talk about this guy by the name of Melchizedek, and then 1,000 years after that story, the writer then is also going to be talking about the fact that King David in Psalm 110 also talks about this Melchizedek, okay? Now, when Abraham heard that his brother was taken captive, this is referring to Lot, he armed his 318 trained servants who were born in his own house and went in pursuit as far as Dan. He divided his forces against them by night, and he and his servants attacked them and pursued them as far as Hobah, which is north of Damascus. So he brought back all the goods and also brought back his brother Lot and his goods, as well as the women and the people. And the king of Sodom went out to meet him at the valley of Sheva, which is the king's valley, after his return from the defeat of Chedorlaomer and the kings who were with him. Then Melchizedek, king of Salem, brought out bread and wine. He was the priest of God Most High, and he, this is speaking of Melchizedek, and he blessed him. So Melchizedek blessed Abraham and said, "Blessed be Abram of God Most High, possessor of heaven and earth, and blessed be God Most High, who has delivered your enemies into your hand." And he, this is speaking of Abraham, and he gave him a tenth of all. Now, I didn't read the whole chapter for time's sake, and so I just want to put it in a nutshell. Four kings went against five kings in this area of Sodom, and they beat these five kings. And so they took the people, and they took the treasures, and they also took, in their captivity, they took Abraham's nephew Lot and his family. And one of the captives eventually escaped, went back to Abraham, and told him what had happened. So what Abraham did is he took his 318 servants, who it says here were trained for warfare. He had his own army. And they went after these four kings, and when they caught up with them, they attacked them at night, and they saved all the captives. There wasn't one person lost. They took all the treasures back, and now Abraham is heading back home, and all of a sudden, this mystery man called Melchizedek comes out to meet Abraham. Melchizedek gave Abraham bread and wine. Just for typology, what do you think that's speaking of, bread and wine? Communion? Okay, we're there. Okay, good. And then Abraham worshiped Melchizedek, and Abraham gave him a portion of what he took back. So now we can go back to Hebrews chapter 7 and read the first part of verse 1. "For this Melchizedek, king of Salem, priest of Most High God." Salem is another word for Jerusalem. Most of you probably know that. So Melchizedek was the king of Salem, or you could say the king of what? Jerusalem. And the name Salem literally means peace. So Melchizedek was this king of peace. And he was the priest of the Most High God, who met Abraham returning from the slaughter of the kings and blessed him. We know about that. We've just talked about that. "To whom also Abraham gave a tenth part of all, first being translated king of righteousness, and then also king of Salem," meaning king of peace, "without father, without mother, without genealogy, having neither beginning of days nor end of life, but made like the Son of God, remains a priest continually." So, who is this Melchizedek? There are two basic views. One view is that it's just a guy, just like every other man on the earth, who they didn't know his background. They didn't know his parents. They didn't know where he came from or any of that information. Then it says, "but made like the Son of God." It's not Jesus Christ. So in their view, it's just a man. Now, as I read the text, and it says of him, didn't have a father or a mother. He didn't have a beginning or end. He was like the Son of God. And then he was also a priest continually. I personally, and this is just my view, I personally believe that this man called Melchizedek is Jesus Christ himself. It's referred to as a Christophany, where Jesus appears in the Old Testament before his incarnation in the New Testament. Incarnation is that, you know, God became flesh. In addition, he is called the King of Salem, which is the King of Peace. We've talked about that. And I could only think of one person who meets that description, King of Peace, right? Jesus Christ. And the word Melchizedek speaks of righteousness. And so we know that Jesus, being God, is truly righteous. And we know that when Jesus returns with us at his second coming and he establishes his millennial reign, it says that his name, Jesus' name, is going to change. He is going to be referred to as the King of Righteousness. So if you go back, Jeremiah 26:3, it describes this event when Jesus comes back with us and establishes his millennial reign. And this is what it says of him. In that day, his name, whose name? Jesus Christ. His name shall be Lord our Righteousness. So now you know what people are going to be calling Jesus Christ, the Lord our Righteousness. Yeah, but Dean, you know, you can't take one story in the Bible and build a doctrine around it. And you're absolutely right, you can't. If you do, you get yourself in trouble. So where else in the Bible do we see a Christophany of Jesus Christ appearing in the Old Testament? If you're taking notes, I want you to write down Genesis chapter 18. Jesus appears to Abraham. This is what it says in Genesis 18, verse 1. Then the Lord appeared to him by the terebinth trees of Mamre as he was sitting in the tent door in the heat of the day. After Jesus Christ told Abraham that he was going to be having a child, he then told Abraham what he was going to do with Sodom and Gomorrah. And you know that whole story, you know, about the two angels going down and all of that. So I believe that Melchizedek is no other than Jesus Christ, Jesus before his incarnation. Okay, so now we're going to move forward, and I'm going to read verses 4 through 10. Now consider how great this man was, to whom even the patriarch Abraham gave a tenth of the spoils, and indeed who are of the sons of Levi, who received the priesthood, have a commandment to receive tithes from the people according to the law, that is, from their brethren, though they have come through the loins of Abraham. And I'm going to explain that in a moment. But he, this is referring to Melchizedek, but he whose genealogy is not derived from them received tithes from Abraham and blessed him who had the promises. And we just read about that a moment ago. Now beyond all contradiction, the lesser is blessed by the better. The lesser is Abraham, the better is Melchizedek. Verse 18, here mortal men receive tithes, but there he, this is referring to Melchizedek, but there he receives them of whom it is witness that he lives. Even Levi, who receives tithes, paid tithes through Abraham, so to speak. For he, this is speaking of Levi, for he was still in the loins of his father when Melchizedek met him. So when Melchizedek met Abraham. But when did Levi give a tithe to Melchizedek? Because Levi was not even born yet. The nation of Israel had not even yet been established. Levi was a descendant of Jacob. Jacob was a descendant of Isaac. Isaac was a descendant of Abraham. The writer here refers to the loins of Abraham. So in a sense, when Abraham bowed down to worship Melchizedek back in Genesis chapter 14, his future line through Isaac, through Jacob, through Levi bowed down as well. They were in his loins. The lesser worshiped the greater, right? Abraham worshiped Melchizedek. The greater, Jesus Christ, Melchizedek, blessed Abraham. And then it continues in verse 11, and he says this, therefore, if perfection were through the Levitical priesthood, for under it the people received the law, what further need was there that another priest should arise according to the order of Melchizedek and not be called according to the order of Aaron? The writer here is making reference, if you're taking notes, to Psalm chapter 110. 1,000 years after Abraham bowed down to Melchizedek, and then nothing was said of Melchizedek for another 1,000 years. Now you got 2,000 years. But then, when King David came on the scene, he prophesied about this Melchizedek, and Melchizedek being Jesus Christ in Psalm 110, chapter 4. Let me read that to you. The Lord has sworn and will not relent. You, this is referring to Jesus, you are a priest forever according to the order of Melchizedek. So God the Father swore an oath to God the Son, right? That he would be this priest forever according to the order of who? Melchizedek. And it's a whole different priestly line. It is completely separate from Aaron and the Levites and all of that. That's where this thing sometimes gets hard to understand. Verse 12, for the priesthood being changed, of necessity, there is also a change of the law. Huh. So through Aaron's line, there was the law. But through this new line, the law is now nullified. Now follow me on this. Verse 12. Since there is this new priesthood, referred to as Melchizedek, Jesus Christ, and it is a greater order than Aaron's line, the line of Levi, then there also needed to be, listen, a change in the law. That's what that verse just said. In other words, the way by which someone could have their relationship with God changed from the Old Testament ways now to the New Covenant, the New Testament ways. God is saying this, in a sense. I am moving from the Old Covenant with the law and the Levitical priesthood, and we all understand that. We studied through the entire Old Testament, to a priesthood now that is established before the law even was the law and is now the covenant because it's going through this other priesthood, which is the order of Melchizedek, a different covenant. And then he says in verses 13 and 14, for he, this is referring to Jesus Christ, for he of whom things are spoken belongs to another tribe, from which no man has officiated at the altar, for it is evident that our Lord arose from Judah, of which tribe Moses spoke nothing concerning priesthood. So God, through Moses, did not say that any priest would come out of the tribe of Judah, right? Very clear. And Jesus, even though he came out of the tribe of Judah, that has nothing to do with his priestly line, because that came through the order of what? Melchizedek, all right? Verse 15, and it is yet far more evident if, in the likeness of Melchizedek, there arises another priest. So there was to come this other priest to come out of this order called the order of Melchizedek. And how do we know that? Because it says that in Psalm 110. And then he continues in verse 16 and he says, who has come not according to the law of a fleshly commandment, but according to the power of an endless life? For he testifies, and now he's going to quote from Psalm 110, so he testifies, you, this is referring to Jesus Christ, you are a priest forever according to the order of what? Melchizedek. For on the other hand, there is an annulling of the former commandment because of its weakness and unprofitableness. So the law was weak. The law was unprofitable in the sense that the law could not forgive anybody. The law could only convict people. The law had no power to change a life. The law just convicted, okay? And then verse 19, for the law made nothing perfect. The law did not have the capacity to make a person's life sinless and holy. The tribe of Levi, through Aaron, was a part of the Old Testament law. And the law could not forgive a person's sins. The law did not have the power to overcome sin. The law couldn't make anyone perfect. No one could obtain righteousness based on trying to fulfill the law. It was impossible. And then the remainder of verse 19. On the other hand, there is the bringing in of a better hope through which we draw near to God. And what is that hope? Jesus Christ. I mean, that's pretty obvious. He continues in verse 20 and he says this, inasmuch as he, so this is referring to Jesus Christ, inasmuch as he was not made priest without an oath, for they, that is speaking of the Levitical line, the Old Testament priesthood, for they have become priests without an oath, but he, referring to Jesus Christ, but he with an oath by him who said to him, the Lord has sworn and will not relent. You are a priest forever according to the order of Melchizedek. So the line through the Levitical order didn't have to take an oath to become a high priest. If you were born into the tribe of Levi, and you were a man, and you were a direct descendant of Aaron, and you were the oldest in Aaron's line, you automatically became the high priest. There was no oath that had to be taken. But that is not the case for Jesus, because there was an oath that the Father said to the Son, as we read earlier in Psalm 110:4. You will be a priest forever as a result of the order of Melchizedek. Then verse 22, by so much more, Jesus has become a surety of a better covenant. Also, there are many priests because they were prevented by death from continuing. In other words, the high priest from the tribe of Levi, who were these direct descendants of Aaron, they became these high priests. But here was the problem. They had a problem with like everybody else. What did they do? They died. And then the next guy took the position, and eventually what did he do? He died. But Jesus brought in this better covenant, better because he was able to fulfill the Old Testament covenant and to bring in a new covenant by grace through faith. Remember, you are saved. Verse 24, but he, because he continues forever, has an unchangeable priesthood. Because Jesus is God, he has always existed. And as our high priest from the order of Melchizedek, this other line, his position and his authority as our high priest can never be changed. This word here in verse 24, unchangeable, speaks about you do have the capacity to transfer it to somebody else. Jesus can't transfer his priestly line, his high priest position, to anybody else. And the reason why I bring this up, and I'm trying to be respectful when I say it, it doesn't matter what color a man's ceremonial robes are. It doesn't matter how tight or what is around his neck is a collar. It doesn't matter what type of hat or color or height or beanie he's wearing. God will never consider any man on this earth as a priest. So there is a section, a group of Christians today that have this priestly line that are outside of God's will. That is not biblical, because it says here that Jesus' priestly line is unchangeable. He can't give that to anybody else. And so anyone that's acting in that way is, and they may not even be realizing it, but they are misrepresenting what God's word says. Verse 25, therefore he, again, this is referring to Jesus, therefore he is also able to save to the uttermost those who come to God through him, since he always lives to make intercession for them. The word save here is, it's pretty powerful, because what this word says, how you define this word, is it is a continual saving. In other words, Jesus is continually saving us. Uttermost here is saying that Jesus is able to save anyone who comes to the Father through the Son, Jesus Christ. The uttermost. No one will be rejected by God. And it says here that he lives to make intercession for us once we are saved. And I'm going to talk about that as we're getting ready to close here in just a couple minutes. Verse 26. For such a high priest was fitting for us, who is holy, harmless, undefiled, separate from sinners, and has become higher than the heavens. Jesus, as our high priest, wasn't like any other of the high priest from the Levite line. Jesus came through the Melchizedek line. The guys that were in the Aaron's line through the Levites, they weren't holy, they were defiled, and they were separated because they were sinners just like everyone else. But Jesus wasn't and isn't, because he is God.
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hoping that you would turn to him when all else fails. He wants to prove to you that he is real. Put your life into his hands and find

You can't work your way to heaven by good deeds, but some religions teach that you can. Anyone who calls on the name of the Lord Jesus will be saved. Too easy, you say? Well, that's a little secret that'll totally change your life. 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

0: Welcome to The Word for Today, featuring the Bible teaching of Pastor Chuck Smith, founder of the Calvary Chapel Movement. This radio program is a verse-by-verse study through the entire Bible. And on today's edition of The Word for Today, Pastor Chuck continues with the key to the parables as we pick up in Matthew chapter 13, verse 1. And now, with today's message, here's Pastor Chuck.
1: Now, as we enter into the 13th chapter, we come into the area of the parables that deal with the mysteries of the kingdom of heaven. And in these, we have more or less a key to all parables. And years ago, when I was in seminary, I had a very smart professor who exhorted us young seminarians to not preach from the parables until we had been pastoring for at least 30 years. I now qualify. And I wish I had back a lot of those sermons that I preached from the parables when I thought my professor didn't know what he was talking about. But over the years, there has been a definite change in my understanding of the parables. I do not profess to have a perfect understanding even at this point. And as I look at these parables, I cannot stand before you tonight and say, well, now, this is what Jesus meant, and have that kind of confidence. All I can share is what I have come to learn and what I have come to believe. But as I continue to grow, I cannot guarantee that in time I might even come to other understandings than what I presently possess. I will frankly confess to you that I do not consider my understanding of the parables complete. I am certain that there is more to be gleaned than what I have yet been able to gather. The same day Jesus went out of the house and he sat by the seaside. And great multitudes were gathered together unto him, so that he went into a ship and he sat, and the whole multitude stood on the shore. So now he is sitting. He has taken the posture of the teacher. And this is to the multitudes. Contrast to the Sermon on the Mount, when his disciples were coming to him, he opened his mouth and taught them, saying, but now he is talking to the multitudes. From that little ship just offshore. And he spake many things unto them in parables, saying, behold, a sower went forth to sow. And when he sowed, some seeds fell by the wayside, and the fowls came and devoured them up. And some fell upon stony places, where they did not have much earth, and immediately they sprung up, but because they had no deepness of earth, when the sun was up, they were scorched, and because they had no root, they withered away. And some fell among thorns, and the thorns sprung up and choked them. But others fell on good ground and brought forth fruit, some 100, some 60, and some 30-fold. Who has ears to hear, let him hear. Now, let's jump for a moment to verse 18, where Jesus explains this parable. And this one we can understand because Jesus explains it. Hear ye therefore the parable of the sower. When anyone hears the word of the kingdom and understands it not, then comes the wicked one and catches it away, that which was sown in his heart. And this is he which received seed by the wayside. But he that received the seed in stony places, the same as he that hears the word, and he receives it with joy at once. And yet he has not root in himself. And thus he abides for just a while, for when tribulation or persecution arises because of the word, By and by, he's offended. He also that received the seed among the thorns is he that hears the word, and the cares of this world, the deceitfulness of riches, choke the word, and he becomes unfruitful. But he that received the seed into the good ground is he that hears the word, understands it, and bears fruit and brings forth some 100, some 60, some 30. Now, Luke also tells us of this parable, and Luke gives us a few more words of Christ concerning it. First of all, the field is the world, the seed is the word of God, and he who sows it is the Son of Man, or Jesus Christ. God's word sown throughout the world. Some of it falls on the wayside. The birds pluck it up. The bird is the evil one, Jesus tells us in Luke. Satan immediately comes along and plucks the word out of the person's heart. So there's an immediate rejection. There's just no, there's nothing. There's no response. The word doesn't take root. It does nothing. In the second category, there are those who receive the word with joy. Oh, they get all excited, have a tremendous emotional experience. But there's no depth. And soon when trials come, persecution begins to come. They fall away because they have lacked depth. They've never rooted themselves in the truth. They've never really studied. They've never really developed a foundation for their faith. The third category, and unfortunately, I think that this is the category that we would probably have to deal mostly with, is that which fell among thorns. Lies who've received the word of God, there's been that development within them through the word, but thorns have grown up with it. And the thorns ultimately choke out the life, that it becomes unfruitful. And when we read that those thorns are the cares of this world and the deceitfulness of riches and the desire for other things, we realize that that fits many of us. How that our lives are not as fruitful for the Lord as they should be because we've allowed the cares of this world, that desire for riches or for other things, to choke out the fruitfulness from our own lives. And as we look at our lives, we see that we are not bringing forth that fruit that the Lord would have us to bring forth. And so I would warn you of this third type of soil. Let us take care lest we be burdened down with the cares of this life, the deceitfulness of riches, so that God's word is not productive in bearing fruit in us. Now, there is what is called expositional constancy. And I think that it is very important in understanding parables that we abide by this law of expositional constancy. And that is a theological phrase used in homiletics, or hermeneutics actually, whereby in interpreting scripture, if a figure is used to represent something in one passage, every time that same figure is used in a figurative way, it represents the same thing. In other words, here the field is the world. Therefore, in all of the parables where you have a field, in each parable, the field represents the world. The seed is the word of God. Therefore, wherever you have parables that involve the planting of seed, it is the planting of the word of God. And it is important that we establish this expositional constancy, or else you can start reading into the parables other things than what was intended by the parable. You have to remain true to the types. Otherwise, there would be just total confusion. Now, the question arises, after Jesus spoke this parable, verse 10, the disciples came and they said, "Lord, why are you speaking to them in parables?" Obviously, it was a beginning of a new method of teaching by Jesus. And they answered and said unto them, "Because it is given unto you to know the mysteries of the kingdom, but to them it is not given. For whosoever hath, to him shall be given, and he shall have more abundance. But whosoever hath not, from him shall be taken away even that which he has. Therefore I speak to them in parables, because they seeing, see not, and hearing, they hear not, neither do they understand. And in them is fulfilled the prophecy of Isaiah, which says, By hearing ye shall hear, and ye shall not understand, and seeing ye shall see, and shall not perceive. For this people's heart is waxed gross, their ears are dull to hearing, and their eyes they've closed, lest at any time they should see with their eyes, hear with their ears, and should understand with their heart, and should be converted, and I should heal them. But blessed are your eyes, for they see, and your ears, for they hear." Now, why did Jesus turn to the parabolic method, or the method of parables? And be careful here, because a lot of people, surface reading, would say, well, he's trying to hide the truth. He's trying to disguise it so only his disciples can understand it. I would like to suggest to you that, first of all, that is the opposite reason why a person uses parables. The purpose of a parable is always to illustrate a truth. When a person cannot understand, when a person cannot see, then you use a story. You take something that is familiar with them, something that they can understand, and you tell the story, and then by the story you illustrate the truth that you're trying to get across to them. Now, the people had come to the place where they were dull of hearing. They were beginning to close their ears. Stories are always attractive. And they are a method by which the truth can be imparted as the story unfolds the truth, and you can see it in a parallel form. And the purpose of parables are never really to hide. The purpose of illustrations, and a parable is an illustration. It is not to hide the truth, but it is to subtly reveal the truth in such a way that you can understand. It's to draw attention. And any good speaker, when he realizes he's beginning to lose the attention of the hearers, will say, "Now, let me tell you a story." Everybody wakes up, "Oh, a story. I hear a story." You know that it is a means of attracting attention, and you also know that it is a means of illustrating a truth in a very subtle way, because now they see it. Though they may have closed their eyes, maybe they don't want to see, but suddenly they see it. And this happened with Jesus and the Pharisees as he was later on using some of the parables. He was nailing them, and then all of a sudden, they, wait a minute, that was against us. Ooh, you know, and they realized that he was speaking these parables against them, but he was coming at them in a way that he was just telling a story, but suddenly they saw that it was directed towards them. And the truth would hit. And of course, they would become angry when they saw, hey, he really trapped us there, wiped us out with that one, you know. And so Jesus because of the dullness of their hearing, because of the blindness of their eyes, because of the attitude, he now turns. He will still seek to reveal the truth. Jesus isn't trying to hide truth from men. Jesus wants to reveal truth to man. But if a man cannot take it straight, then he will couch it in an illustration in order that they might catch the parallel and still get the truth. So this is why he began to adopt the form of parables. Therefore, he said, verse 17, many prophets and righteous men have desired to see those things which you see, and they have not seen them. To hear those things which you hear, and they have not heard them. And then he explained to them the parable of the sower. Now in verse 24, another parable he put forth unto them, saying, the kingdom of heaven is likened to a man which sowed good seed in his field. But while men slept, his enemy came and sowed tares. Now, here is seed that is being sown, but it is definitely declared that it's bad seed. The tares among the wheat, and he went his way. And when the blade was sprung up and brought forth fruit, then there also appeared the tares. So the servants of the householder came and said, sir, did you not sow good seed in your field? Where did these tares come from? And he said unto them, an enemy has done this. And the servant said unto him, shall we go out and gather them up? And he said, no, lest while you are gathering up the tares, you also root up some of the wheat. Let them both grow together until the harvest. And in the time of harvest, I will say to the reapers, gather ye together first the tares and bind them in bundles to burn them, but gather the wheat into my barn. Now, Jesus is beginning to show that the kingdom of heaven, the church, is not going to be a perfect representation. That there are going to arise within the church that which is not true, that which is not genuine, that which is false, the tares will be there with the wheat. There will be that seed that falls on the stony ground. There will be the seed that falls among thorns. There will be those that will be unfruitful. And as far as the tares are concerned, there will be even worse than those that are unfruitful. There will be those that will grow up within the church system. There will come into the church system within the kingdom of heaven that which is manifestly wrong. And rather than rooting it out, let them grow together until the harvest, till the end, and then gather the tares and put them in the fire and burn them, but the wheat into the barn. So that into the system of God's kingdom, there will come that which the enemy has planted. And God knows there are enemies to the cause of Christ in the church today. I cannot for the life of me understand those men who are in the pulpits across the country today who do not believe that the Bible is God's inspired word. What are they then teaching? Why are they in the pulpit? If they do not believe the word of God to be the word of God, if they do not believe the Bible to be divinely inspired of God, then what are you teaching the people? And there are tares that are growing with the wheat. And it upsets me because every time you get some kind of an article in the paper that deals with controversy, you can always find some stupid liberal theologian that will come with some position against those who are evangelical and all, and will make all of these derogatory statements against anyone who has a fervent love for Jesus Christ. And yet, you know, Dr. So-and-so, the pastor of such a church, you know, declares, well, it's just, you know, a fad among the young people, and it'll all pass, you know. And this kind of, you know, I don't understand. Well, the Lord says, let them grow. Now, you see, if I were God, I wouldn't let them grow together. I'd say, go out and get rid of them, you know. Wipe him out. But God has his reasons, and the Lord is warning us here. Now, another parable he put forth unto them, saying, the kingdom of heaven is like unto a grain of mustard seed, which a man took and sowed in his field, which indeed is the least of all seeds, but when it is grown, it is the greatest among the herbs. Now, most of your herb plants are very small. You know, you grow them in the little boxes in your windowsill. But of all the herb plants, the mustard is the biggest.
2: 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And be sure to join us again next time as Pastor Chuck continues his verse-by-verse study through the Bible. That's right here on the next edition of The Word for Today. 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
1: May the Lord bless you and keep you steadfast in the love of Jesus Christ our Lord. And may you experience each day more of his love, more of his spirit working in your life as you yield yourself to God. May you know that power through the Holy Spirit. 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And have a beautiful week in Jesus.

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1: Okay, we are in Ephesians chapter 2 this morning, and our message is titled, Making Peace. Verse 13, but now, in Christ Jesus, you who were once far off, and he's talking to the Gentiles. The Ephesians were predominantly Gentiles. This is what he's talking about. You were so far away from God. Even if you did try to worship God, you were far off. You have been brought near by the blood of Christ. And when Jesus died on the cross, when he said, it is finished, it tells us that the veil in the temple, and you have to understand, this wasn't some little curtain. This was 30 feet tall, 10 inches thick. It tells us that it ripped from top to bottom. If you were standing on the Mount of Olives, looking towards the Eastern Gate, you could gaze right into the Holy of Holies. And somebody standing there would have been able to look and see the Ark of the Covenant exposed to the world. This veil was ripped, and Jesus, he didn't rip the veil so that everybody could just all of a sudden, it's, I guess, free access now, the veil's ripped, everybody go in. You know, it wasn't that. It's that God was not going to limit his presence to that place anymore. Now, of course, the priest quickly sewed it back up, I'm sure. But the presence of God would now enter a new temple. And it tells us, as we saw last time in Hebrews chapter 4, verse 16, he says, let us therefore come boldly to the throne of grace that we may obtain mercy and find grace to help in time of need. We have access to the Father through the blood of Christ. He has ripped the veil of his flesh, and he has given every single one who would put their trust in him access to the presence of God. No longer in fear of dying, no longer in fear of not being able to approach, but now he has made us be able to come near. It's beautiful. Verse 14, for he himself is our peace. He has given us peace. It's the same as it talks about in Hebrews, entering into his rest. Jesus becomes our Sabbath, our peace, our peace between us and God, our rest in God, who has made both one and has broken down the middle wall of separation. So we come to our second point, commonality. He broke down a wall that had the sign that said,

Jew, no matter what your status as a Jew, or a Gentile, no matter how bad of a Gentile. It doesn't matter who you are. It doesn't matter what you've done. It doesn't matter where you come from. You can have commonality. You can become one with the household of God through the blood of Christ. We come together at the cross of Christ and enter into the presence of God. There's no more war between Jew and Gentile. And we become ambassadors of God, pleading with the world, Jew or Gentile, doesn't matter who. It doesn't matter if there's somebody who lives in the bush down in Timbuktu or Colombia or something out in the jungle. Or if they live in New York City and they work in a high rise, it doesn't matter. The gospel is for them, and we can be ambassadors pleading men be reconciled, pleading to men be reconciled to God, 2 Corinthians 5:20. Ephesians chapter 2 verse 15, he goes on, having abolished in his flesh the enmity, that war, that is the law of commandments that contained in ordinances, so as to create in himself one new man from the two, thus making peace. And so these commandments that were against us, we looked at the Ten Commandments. I don't know if you guys have ever had a thorough study of the Ten Commandments, but it's a troubling thing. You think 10 rules, you know, why couldn't we just keep those? Be easy. Just 10 things, right? As you start to look at them one by one, you realize that you've broken every single one of them. Even murder, if you're angry with your brother without cause, you've committed murder, Jesus would say. If you've looked on a woman to lust after her, you've committed adultery. And we find ourselves guilty of breaking God's law. And not just that, but all the commandments that explain, all the 613 laws that go along with the Ten Commandments, that explain the practice of the Ten Commandments. And if you've broken them, then you're guilty of blood and you are guilty of death. And so somebody has to die. And Jesus died to reconcile us from these commandments and ordinances that were against us. And he's created one, making peace. Verse 16, and that he might reconcile them both to God in one body through the cross, thereby putting to death the enmity. That barrier, that war, putting to death the enmity. Colossians says it like this. Colossians 2, verse 13. It says, and you being dead in your trespasses and the uncircumcision of your flesh, he is made alive together with him. Similar to what Paul said in chapter 2 of Ephesians. Having forgiven you all trespasses, having wiped out the handwriting of requirements that was against us, which was contrary to us, he has taken it out of the way, having nailed it to the cross. All these commandments that were against us, the things we could not do, and it didn't matter how hard we tried, we could not be good enough. Jesus did by one act, dying upon the cross, and he nailed all of those requirements to the cross. And God has brought us together with the Jews, notice, in Christ. Now, don't get confused by this. We don't become Jews to become saved. And I think that's where a lot of people get hung up. You've seen them. Well, do you keep the Sabbath? Do you do this? They go through this list of things, you know, of things that, you know, you have to do in order to be saved. And if you don't do these things, then, you know, you're not pleasing to God and all of that. Here's the thing. Jesus has made us pleasing to God. This was a huge controversy, actually, in the first church, because when the church started, they were Jews and they just continued practicing as Jews. But then the Gentiles got saved. And so then it kind of got iffy. Okay, so what is this really all about? How are we supposed to practice and how are we supposed to worship? And are the Jews, you know, just to believe in the Messiah, but the Gentiles are supposed to now become Jews, get circumcised, keep the law of Moses, start to, you know, bring sacrifices down to the temple, all of those things. And so there was this big question. And in Antioch, in Acts chapter 15, some guys came up from Jerusalem, from James, who was the lead of the church in Jerusalem, and they saw that these Jews were eating with the Gentiles, and they got upset about it. And they told them that, you know, you need to be circumcised, you need to keep the dietary laws, and you need to keep the ordinances and the Ten Commandments to be in order to be saved. Paul had issue with that, and so they went down to Jerusalem. And they gave their testimony how through faith the Gentiles had received the gospel, that they'd been baptized in the Holy Spirit, that God had accepted them. And Peter, he stood up and he said, why would we tempt God
and put a burden on the Gentiles that neither, and he's

0: so honest, neither we nor our fathers were able to bear. But I perceive that we, the Jews, are saved in the same way as they are, by faith in Christ. And so Peter completely turns it around, and he's not saying, you know, you have to become a Jew to become a Christian. No, he's saying, no, the Jews actually have to become Christians in order to be saved. And that was shocking. And so they would send a note to all the Gentile churches saying, you know, don't burden them with all this stuff, but that they would, you know, keep from sexual immorality, from worshiping idols, from things sacrificed to idols, and from blood. And if you do this, you do well. But again, it wasn't a law. It was, you know, these are the things that we think you guys should observe, but you don't have to worry about all the ordinances, all the commandments. And so what happens when we become a Christian is we leave behind whatever we were. Whether that's a heathen, whether that's your Irish temper, or whether that's a religion, or whether that's Judaism. There's really no such thing, technically, as a Messianic Jew, because when we become a Christian, we die to who we were. It says in Colossians chapter 3, verse 11, where there is neither Greek nor Jew, circumcised nor uncircumcised, barbarian, gets really dirty, barbarian, Scythian, slave, or free, but all, or Christ is all in all. We become in Christ. We become a Christian. And all those old things, all the covenants and ordinances and all the things, the everlasting covenant that God gave to the Jews that they would be obligated to keep until death, they died to in Christ and were resurrected into a new creation. And that's why Paul says in 2 Corinthians 5:17, therefore, if anyone is in Christ, he is a new creation. Old things have passed away. Behold, all things become new.
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1: Welcome to World News Briefing. I'm Tom Hughes, and my co-host is Lee Brainerd. Lee, I haven't seen you in a while. Thank you for joining us.
2: Yes, it's been a minute, but thank the Lord we're back together again.
1: Amen. I know you've been exceptionally busy. Listen, we have a lot of ground that we are going to cover today. And as I'm just looking at everything that's taking place, Lee, I am a little bit concerned, as you are, with some people. If we get our eyes off of Jesus right now, we lose hope. And what I'd like to do, I think we really need to start off by just reminding people, what does the Bible say? And we have these warnings about the way things are going to look, but we press forward, our eyes are fixed on Jesus Christ, the author and finisher of our faith. So, Lee, before we even get going, let me just ask you this question. What should Christians keep in mind as we try to understand the times in which we are living?
2: Well, I like to encourage people, don't get wrapped up in all the evil that's happening. Obviously, we have an obligation to be watching, to be aware, but learn to look at the evil not from the perspective, oh, we're getting drowned with evil, oh, we're getting crushed with evil, but look at it from the perspective of every new increase in evil, whether in the degree or in the variety or the diversity or whatever you're looking at, every increase just tells you you are closer to the sounding of the rapture trumpet. Look at it like a mile marker that's your friend, not some massive chunk of evil from hell that's your enemy, because God has perfect control over the circumstances. And you, my friends, are not going into the hour of trial. You will be rescued before.
1: Amen. And I think that's one of the big reminders that we have to keep in mind. I think of Jesus when speaking of just before he was put on the cross. He told his disciples, he says, hey, this is what's going to happen. I'm going to be arrested by the religious leaders. They're going to turn me over to the Romans. The Romans are going to put me on a cross. They're going to crucify me. I'm going to be dead for 3 days, but I am going to rise from the grave. And he said to them, I have told you these things beforehand. Listen, don't be afraid. I've told you how it's going to go down. But what happened, even with his closest disciples, they became afraid. They forgot the words of Jesus, or they didn't really believe that it was going to be fulfilled the way that he said it was. It was like a lapse of faith, and they became afraid. And Lee, when we look at it with the second coming, he said something very similar in the Olivet Discourse. So all within the same week, he said this, and he gave the list of signs in Matthew chapter 24. And then he said, see, I have told you beforehand. So again, repeatedly, how many passages does the Bible have regarding prophecies that relate to the second coming of Christ? It's hundreds of them, isn't it, Lee? And God gave it so we wouldn't be afraid.
2: That's absolutely. The Bible is filled with them, all the way from typologies to clear statements of Scripture. They're the encouragements to be looking for the coming of the Lord and the blessings that come at that time is, It's you'd be hard pressed to write a book and list them all. That's what the problem would be.
1: Yeah, we would. And Lee, I know we're going to be coming back to this in just a few minutes, but if we start to think about some things that are going on, there was a flood that took place. It was a few days ago. It was several, a flash flood. It was in, gosh, I'm drawing blanks on it right now. I'll think of it in just a few minutes. I think it was over in India, in Nepal. So it was in Nepal, and we have that. And then in the Grand Canyon here in the U.S., there was a flash flood that took place. And you look at these things, and we keep hearing about earthquakes that are increasing. And they can be overwhelming, but Lee, I look at some of these things and I think, well, wait a minute, it is. Jesus warned us that it would be like this. There'd be kingdom against kingdom, nation against nation. There'd be earthquakes in various places. Over in the Gospel of Luke, the sea and the waves will be roaring. So as we see events like that take place, it's another reminder. Jesus told us it was going to happen, so we shouldn't be afraid.
2: Absolutely. We need to always bear in mind, as I mentioned at the start of the program, these are mile markers, that they're a gentle warning to the world compared to the severe warnings coming later. And for the believer, it's a reminder that the coming of the Lord is soon. There's a similar principle people don't often understand. We think of pain as something we don't like. Pain is a bad thing. But folks, pain actually has a good side. Pain lets you know you have a problem that needs to be addressed. And so if you can learn to look at pain as your friend and an ally and not merely as an enemy, it's a blessing. Same way, these stage-setting things that we are watching, they tell us this world has problems, and they also tell us that our Savior's coming is near.
1: Amen. I think of it in the also as you're talking about that. I think that's also in the context of somebody who's an Army Ranger like yourself. When you think of pain, I'm sure that some of your instructors when you joined the Army many years ago were saying, "Pain is your friend."
2: For sure.
1: So I think of the words of Jesus when the disciples asked him in the Olivet Discourse, "What sign of your coming in the end of the age?" And then he listed several of them. And we have these signs that are throughout the Bible, Old Testament and New Testament. But the signs in and of themselves can be painful, like floods, earthquakes, some of the other things that we'll see. But they point to something. They're all pointing to something, as all signs do, don't they? If you see a sign that says bridge out, that sends a message to your brain, hey, I better stop because the bridge is gone. I better turn around. I'm on the wrong road or whatever it is. You see a sign that says stop, you know you need to stop. And on down the list, you see a sign if you're traveling somewhere and you're thinking, man, I'm going to this, or you think I'm going to go to this destination. You leave Oklahoma, for example, and you're gonna drive to Florida. You're going to go see some friends in Florida, and you have a particular place that you want to see your friends in Florida. When you leave Oklahoma, you're not going to see any signs that say Miami Beach, however thousands of miles away. You aren't going to see it. But as you grow closer and closer to that place in Miami, you're going to start to see the signs are going to start to appear. And when you get near your exit sign, you're going to see one sign after another, 5 miles ahead, 4 miles ahead, 3.5 miles ahead, 2.5 miles, and they come faster and faster. Lee, it would be crazy. I've likened it like this before, that if you, for example, are going to see your friends in Miami, maybe you're going to meet with them at a restaurant. If you saw a billboard that had the restaurant on the side of the freeway, you saw the billboard, but the restaurant was still 20 miles ahead, you'd be pretty stupid to pull over your car underneath the billboard and say, this is it, and just sit there as if you've arrived. And unfortunately, people do that with signs. Some of the signs are painful, but people hang out at those signs and they forget that the signs point to that great going home, that we're going to be with the Lord Jesus Christ, or you're going to meet your friends at your restaurant or whatever it is in Miami. And we hang out at the signs. And the signs, we're never supposed to hang out at the signs. But they all point to the great hope that we have.
2: Yes, we're supposed to be occupied until he comes. We're supposed to be busy until he comes. And I've seen the same thing. I've seen people, they think, well, the signs are so thick, we're out of here in a few weeks. We're out of here this month. We're out of here this year. That's absolute certain. And you can just sense it with a lot of them. They quit occupying and quit being busy in the work of the Lord. And they kind of remind me of those Seventh-day Adventists that sold all their possessions, bought white robes, and sat on the top of the mountains waiting for the Lord Jesus to come, and they were embarrassed. Ultimately, they were shamed. Well, we want to make sure that no matter how much watching and waiting that we have engaged in, and no matter how much we're excited about the signs we see, that we need to stay busy until he comes, and we need to remember that his coming could, in our perspective, be delayed, even though on his timetable, it won't be delayed 1 second.
1: Mm-hmm. It'll be absolutely perfect timing. I think of those words, as you had mentioned, occupy. Lee, let's talk about how that works out, because from my understanding of it, teaching the Bible, this term occupy until I come, it literally means do business, or if speaking of investing in all things related to the Lord Jesus Christ in our eternal home, and being about our Father's business until he comes. I think of this also, 2 Peter chapter 3, where Peter writes, he says, scoffers will come in the last days, walking according to their own lust, saying, where's the promise of his coming? Our fathers told us about this Jesus coming again stuff. And then Peter went in to describe how the earth was created, how the flood came, and then he described how there's going to be in the future a new heavens and a new earth, because all Bible prophecy is going to be fulfilled. And then right after that, he says, therefore, since all these things will be, all prophecy will be filled, what manner of person ought ye to be in holy conduct and godliness, looking for and hastening the coming of the day of God? So, Lee, I'm curious to your thoughts on that, because I see it as all of this ties into what Jesus is saying, what Peter wrote was what Jesus is saying, occupy until I come, be about our Father's business. How does that work out?
2: Well, we have an obligation as a believer to actually serve the Lord, to not just follow him in some mental state or some, you know, visionary, imaginary state, but to follow him in an actual practical way. You know, we talk about rubber on the road. We talk about putting the gloves on and actually going to work. Well, that's what we're supposed to do. And it doesn't matter if your gift and calling is evangelism or discipleship or being a pastor or having the gift of helps or the gift of administration or the gift of music, whatever your gift is, just be busy about it. I like it when preachers say things like, live as if the Lord Jesus could appear at any moment, but at the same time, live as if you have decades in front of you. We need Amen. To live in that healthy balance. Because if we don't, we're not going to stay occupied or busy until he comes. And so if you do that, then your fascination with prophecy ends up being a hindrance and not a blessing.
1: Mm-hmm. Amen. And yeah, the Bible prophecy ought to motivate us to be of just minded of the things of heaven and doing our Father's work. Thank you so much for the clarity on that, because Lee, we have some stories that are they could cause some challenges for people as they hear them, but I want to cover them because then we can work through, hey, in light of all this, what should we be? So check out this first story. This is out of Zero Hedge. Federal court rules sexual AI images of children, get this, Lee, are legal to possess. So since they're not real images, they're AI images, but they're still of children. They look like children. They're legal to possess. What happens to the imaginations of people? And you look at this, and the federal court rules in favor of that. Well, so we have that happening. Let me bring on another one and work through. We've got to work through this. Blaze Media reports, beyond disturbing, abortion announcements, the new social media trend. So we think of couples, they're going to have a baby. They give baby announcements out there. Hey, we're going to have a boy, we're going to have a girl, or we're not sure if we're going to have a boy or a girl yet, and they're all excited. My Lee, how far down this road of depravity have we gone when a federal court rules AI images of children pornography is legal? And now a social media trend to have an abortion announcement? Lee, I think of the depravity of man and where we are. This is highly indicative of to the trouble that we are in as a people.
2: Well, to me, it's absolute proof that one of the things that happens when you turn your back on the Lord and you walk away from light, you walk away from truth, is you are drinking the wine of Babylon. That will put you into a stupor. It will turn your brain off. It will turn your discernment off. It will turn your conscience off. I mean, who in the world could possibly think that this counterfeit porn, that because it's made with AI, is legit? Counterfeit money, even though it's based on real money, is still criminal. And so why in the world would counterfeit porn be regarded as legal? It makes no sense at all. Regular porn itself is illegal if it's child porn. To me, the fact that people could allow this is crazy, because what's going to happen? Just like people playing video games where you shoot them up, cut them up, rob, steal, has encouraged the younger generations in criminal activity and to justify it because their heroes do it all day long and get away with it, you're going to have the same raging fires in men's imaginations. They're going to be stirred up and incited by this AI porn. This is absolute insanity. It's not going to help anybody, but it is a forest fire from hell that's going to burn through mankind.
1: Lee, I have to look at this and think of Romans chapter 1 as we look at some of these stories. And again, folks, we have to remember we have God's word, and God has told us what things would be like. But I think of Romans chapter 1 where Paul is writing about a people when they turn from the Lord. And he says they will suppress the truth in unrighteousness. So Romans 1 isn't specifically about the last days, but it applies to the last days because it's any time a people turns from the Lord. They'll suppress the truth in unrighteousness. Although they'll see creation, they'll deny that there's a God. They will worship the creation rather than the God of heaven. Men will lie with men. Women will lie with women. I mean, we see this, and this is what Paul writes. This is the direction it's going to go. This is where we are. And then three times, Lee, I really want your comments on this. Three times in Romans chapter 1, God says, I will give them over. The third time, God says, I will give them over in Romans chapter 1. He says, I'll give them over to a debased or reprobate mind.
2: Yeah.
1: I cannot help but think we have been given over to a reprobate mind when we look back at where we are in America and what is celebrated. Well, we have a whole month, a Pride Month, where, Lee, there's actually homosexual people, gay people, that are now saying, hey, wait a minute, this is wrong, that a whole month should be given over to the LGBT community. I mean, some in their own community are saying, something is wrong with this. I was watching one in particular the other day that said, we only give one day to veterans and a whole month to the LGBT community. That's coming from somebody who is a lesbian. Is saying something's wrong. But we have, it appears to me, we've been given over, and how far we have fallen when we do something like the story we just had. And totally, that's so well said. Counterfeit money is wrong. How could counterfeit porn not be wrong? Especially of infants, of toddlers. And then people celebrating having abortion announcements. Lee, I'm afraid that we have reached that place. We've been given over. It was Hal Lindsey at the pre-trib conference, probably, it was at least 10 years ago. I think it was the last time he was there. He said, he went through some stories and said, America is done. So when we see what is celebrated here in the West, and then we turn our attention to what is happening in America against Israel, Lee, I mean, I've got to look at this and think that we've passed the point of no return. I know that's hard for people to hear, but we've got to face reality of where we are.
2: Yeah, to me, this is one of the scariest things that we're facing. I mean, AI in and of itself and the social surveillance that's going on, that's terrifying, no doubt about it. But this moral perversion, I think, is more evil and more dangerous to the fabric of America. This promotion of abortion and this underhanded, behind-closed-door support for child pornography, because basically that's what it is. They're supporting child pornography in a subtle way. This evil is so vast, I can't even wrap my minds around it. It's bad enough to think about traditional homosexuality and lesbianism, but to go down this child porn route, this is where you are leaving the grounds of just plain human evil and moving into the territory of Luciferian evil.
1: Oh, we are. I do think this also, Lee, I don't know why. We know the spiritual reason why. But is there a logical reason why? We're in 2 Timothy chapter 3, where Paul writes, he says, knowing this, in the last days perilous times will come. Men will be lovers of themselves rather than lovers of God and so forth. You jump down further, he says, they'll have a form of godliness but deny the power thereof. They'll claim to be spiritual, claim to know the Lord, but deny the power thereof. And then, a few verses later, evil men and imposters will grow worse and worse, deceiving and being deceived. And that evil men and imposters is in the context of leaders within the church, the imposters, yes, deceiving and being deceived. Then Paul writes in chapter 4, he says, for the time will come when they, that be the people, even in the church, but they will not endure sound doctrine, or will literally mean will not put up with the truth, but according to their own desires, because they have itching ears, will lay up for themselves teachers that will itch their ears and to make them feel better, and they won't have to be confronted with truth. And you think, how could I don't get how anybody could support this and think that this is good. But again, when I look at it, all these things are indicative of to the days that we're in, and we've got to sound the warning. And listen, I don't want to make people afraid, but people need to be warned about the days we live in, because according to the Bible, it's not going to get better and better. It's actually going to continue to go down this path, isn't it?
2: Oh, absolutely. There's no turning this world around. There's no turning back. There's no setting the clock back. There's no reset button. This is not a video game. This is the real world, and this world is literally dominated and controlled by fallen angels, by the Nephilim beings, by devils and demons who are manipulating and controlling mankind. It's going to continue to deteriorate all the way till the church is taken, continue to deteriorate through the tribulation. And the problem will not be fixed until the Lord himself descends from heaven in flames of fire and destroys all the ungodly and casts all of the wicked spiritual realm into the abyss, except for the false prophet, the Antichrist, who will be cast directly into the lake of fire.
1: And therein is our hope. Jesus is coming again. Just as you're talking, I couldn't help but think and maybe during the second half we can go through this, a timeline of what we can see, because it really does turn hopeful. I think of Daniel chapter 9, verse 24. The angel Gabriel tells Daniel, 70 weeks are determined for your people and your holy city. For 70, the word determined in there, it comes from a Hebrew word that means settled. So Daniel's told by Gabriel, it's settled, Daniel. It cannot change. God has set the timeline. Like you said earlier, he's got the timeline. He knows exactly when the rapture is going to take place. He knows how much longer we're going to be here, that we need to be faithful. But he says, it is settled, Daniel. The 70 weeks will be fulfilled. for your people. That'd be the Jews, for your holy city. That's Jerusalem. And then he lists six things, and they're all pointing to Jerusalem, but the world gets the benefit or the world gets the tribulation. Either one. If you know the Lord, it's going to be a benefit and a blessing. If you don't know the Lord, it's going to be not good. But to finish the transgression is the first one, and that word transgression comes from a Hebrew word, rebellion. And God is telling us, and anybody who reads Daniel, God is going to end the rebellion of man, and specifically the rebellion of Israel against him. He's going to bring an end of sin, bring in all righteousness, and seal up vision and prophecy, to fulfill all vision and prophecy. All these things will happen, and then to anoint the most holy. Jesus is coming back, but it's determined that must take place. But ultimately, it is for the glory of God. And really, for those who know him, it is great news. It is fantastic. And the wickedness that we see happening now, it will no longer be here. And so we have, I mean, there's so much joy when it's when we see through it through the lens of the Bible, through the eyes of God.
2: Yeah, Tom, and that's such an encouragement that we need to make sure the saints understand this and feel this and live in this. Because I've watched people who are terrified at the surveillance government that's coming, the Big Brother government that's coming, you know, at the fact that they might have to face vaccine passports and that they might have to face digital shot records. And they're just terrified over this stuff, or that we're going to go to a cashless society. And if any of this happens before the rapture, they just can't imagine how they could even survive a day or two of that. Well, the fact of the matter is, we know that darkness is coming. And it's just going to continue to get darker and darker and darker until the day star rises. So we need to just face the reality and just trust that God knows exactly what he's doing, and trust that the darkness around us cannot hurt us. Not one hair on our head Amen. Can be lost. We're not going to lose any spiritual blessing. So Satan might be able to take some of your comfort from you. He might be able to take some of your misplaced hopes from you, but he can't take your hope from you. He can take your life, your physical life maybe, but he can't take your soul or your salvation. He can't take Jesus from you. So no matter what he does, he's operating on a very superficial level. So we need to get our eyes off of hope on superficial things and make sure that our hope is on eternal, definite, permanent things.
1: Amen. Eternal is forever and forever. The day is coming when there will be no more pain, no more suffering, no more sorrow, no more death, for the former things have passed away, my friends. No more hospitals. No, none of that stuff. It is absolutely glorious. We look to that glorious future. Listen, friends, we're coming up on the break. We're going to be back here in just a minute. And let me tell you, you're going to be greatly encouraged. And yeah, we got to talk about some other news things, but you're going to be greatly encouraged as we work through the great hope that we have in Jesus Christ. See you back here in just a minute.
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1: Welcome back to the second half of World News Briefing, and joining me today is Lee Brainerd. Lee, thank you. The first half was so encouraging. And friends, we're going to talk about some challenging things again the second half, but let me tell you, with the right perspective, with this perspective, the Bible right here, it is hopeful because we remember the words of Jesus. He told us these things so we wouldn't be afraid. So we just need to make sure that we run everything through the grid of the Bible. Don't just take in the news and freak out, as Lee had mentioned earlier. All right. So, Lee, check this out. This is out of the BBC. This is just wild to think of. Asylum seekers told rape and harassment are illegal in UK in new Home Office booklet. Now, asylum seekers, in other words, Islamic radicals who come into the UK, who rape and murder and steal and pillage and are taking over everything, are told that rape is illegal. Don't do in a pamphlet that's been handed out. That's Lee. The solution to the Islamic invasion and the rape and torture and murder of people and women is to hand out a pamphlet. This is like, you've got to be kidding me.
2: Yes, it's proof that people in the government circles are often brain dead. I mean, I know that rumor's been going around for a while, but I think this is definitive proof.
1: No. I mean, I don't know what else you to say about this. I mean, look at this. This is just nuts. All right. To give a pamphlet, that's your solution. All right. So, and then there's also this, Lee. Lindsay Clancy she strangled her three children. Cold, horrible, horrible, horrible, horrible. And there is on Reddit a question that people are responding to. So, and it's been all over the news. I don't want to get into the verdict. I don't want to do any of that right now. What I want to do is, Lee, is maybe talk about where we are again as a society and as a culture, because this is disturbing. She strangles her three children. The defense is it's all drug related and psychologists and all that kind of stuff. Get this. Here's Reddit on their website. How do you feel about the Lindsay Clancy case? How do you feel about it? I'm thinking, I am appalled to think that there are so many people, Lee, that have supported, mostly women, that have supported Lindsay Clancy in the murder of her three children. I it's like shocking. But Lee, I look at this and it shows us the state of the condition that we are in here in America.
2: Yeah, I think the abortion announcements and the Lindsay Clancy case belong in the same category. It's the same kind and degree of iniquity. To me, it's absolutely bizarre that the social media would allow abortion announcements as if that was an okay thing. You're basically announcing, hey, we are going to murder somebody, or hey, we just murdered somebody. Now, a few loose cannons have put up their boasts of murdering children or adults. This is like taking it to another degree. And with the Lindsay Clancy case, I mean, you can't even make a good case for that she was in a psychotic state. The experts that have worked with her have pointed out that she's only reported and exhibited psychosis in one instance where she heard a voice, and she didn't have that voice before or after. So, and the fact of the matter is, this was just premeditated murder. And the fact that she could, have her jury tied up for days, like, unable to reach a unanimous decision, this is just indicative that we live in a world where the moral compass is broken. I mean, we've, in the past, when you've had men and women who were diagnosed with psychosis and committed murder, they were still sentenced to life in prison or to many decades for murder. Their sentence was maybe alleviated a little bit. They got life instead of a death penalty, or they received 30 years instead of life simply because of their mental stability was in question. But now we've come to the point where you make a plea that, well, a plea of insanity, you don't even have to plea that you have diagnosed and demonstrable insanity. You just plea this, wave the magic wand and plea, well, temporary insanity. You know, I was crazy for a couple hours. To me, this is unbelievable.
1: Yeah.
2: You're going to follow the rules and regulations and principles laid out in Scripture

0: There should be no pleas for insanity. There should be no pleas for temporary insanity. It should simply be a cut and dried murder case.
1: Yeah. Lee, I can honestly say, as I've thought about this, this is one of the most disturbing things I've ever seen in my life. I'm 60, almost 67 years old. And it's not just the fact that this woman would do this. That's just totally evil, what she did and how she did it. It was calculated. She even sent her husband to leave to the grocery store on some errand or whatever it was. She knew what she was doing. Not only is she totally evil, this is such an evil thing, but the reaction of so many people supporting the murder of children, Lee, this is the most disturbing and appalling thing I think I've ever seen. Definitely at the top. And I look at this. If we take what's happening here in the Western world right now, and this is in America, so America's ground zero for this stuff, and we look at what people are claiming in both political parties here in America, on the left and on the right, that Hamas didn't do anything wrong when they raped women, when they cut them into pieces, when they put babies into microwaves, when they nailed people to trees, which that is not even publicly talked about, and I do not want to even say publicly what they did to men and women when they nailed them to trees in at the concert that they were at on that day, October 7, 2023. And we say it's no big deal, or it doesn't matter, or those were just Jews, or it didn't really happen. Well, guess what? It has come to haunt the United States of America. It's totally sickening. But if you're going to say that, then what difference does it make if you do this as a mother to her own children? No wonder why there are terrorist moms who raise up their baby boys to be shahids, to be look at this. It's come home to roost in America.
0: Yes, to me it's just unnerving when you read the polls of just Palestinians in general in the Gaza Strip, and some of the polls showed that 70% of the Gazans that were interviewed felt that the terrorists on October 7th did no wrong. And you'd say, well, they actually killed and raped, and it's completely justifiable. This tells us that more than any other thing I can think of, how evil this world really is. And not just the evil that's in the Palestinian people in their general population, but the fact that you have people in the West and the universities, educators and students that would defend it, people in politics, most of the left and many on the right would defend this. I'm just appalled. I don't even know what to say. It's like, Lord, this world has gone full on stupid. Can you beat me up anytime soon?
1: Okay, it's horrible to see. And you also got to work this out a little bit further. What kind of husband what kind of men who are single now, who are looking for a husband? A husband looking for a wife. What kind of man is looking for a wife? What are their thoughts when, well, I want to get married, I want to have children? I mean, you've got to be looking at this going, there is no way, when you see the amount of women that are supporting Lindsey Clancy and you see this going on. I mean, this gives cause to the rise of Islam too at the same time, going, wait a minute. And you see this, you talk about women's rights. People are going to be, there's too many people and too many men, even men that might lean left, they're going to be outraged as we move forward with this type of environment that has been created here in America. Just the simple fact that their supporters, so many women that are supporting this. And then, Lee, I'm going to take this a little bit further. So check this out. Governor Hochul, New York Governor Hochul, you know who she is.
0: Yeah.
1: This Zero Hedge, a self-described feminist social justice Catholic, has raised eyebrows after appearing in a hijab at an Islamic cultural school to make statements against Islamophobia. So she covers herself up. I mean, willingly. It's like she's been conquered. You look at this. This is what's

0: taking place. It is the, and I know this is going to trouble some people, but look, Lee, if we look back, you know, you're a historian, you get it. If we look back to the days of Assyria, when Assyria came in and they took over the northern territories of Israel, Babylon comes some years later, takes over Jerusalem and Judah. God used both of those terrorist states, those terrorist nations, to judge his people, both Judah and Israel. He used them both. Granted, they were both evil, and he dealt with them later on. But you look right now at where we are in America, and you got to go, okay, is that what is happening? In fact, modern-day terrorism, the idea of it came from the ancient Assyrians. So yeah. When we look at it, and you look at where we are, again, I can't help but think of Romans chapter 1. Have we been given over? I think we have.
1: Yes, and not only has society in general been given over, Lord's saying, fine. If you want to go swim in the ocean of iniquity, just go swim. Here's the life preserver if you ever feel like reaching out, but I'm not going to go chasing after you anymore. I think the world's been given up. But another hard thing we're facing is in the church, you know, the Lord said, nonetheless, when the Son of Man returns, shall he find faith on earth? Mm-hmm. I feel like we're living in that too. Not only is the world going to pot, but the church is going to pot.
0: Oh, I totally agree. In fact, if we work that out a little bit further, the statement of Jesus, so we think of after the rapture, there will, it's like a new start has to come. Yes. An awakening has to come. So the 144,000 Jews are going to be awakened to the truth of Jesus. They'll be proclaiming him. And we know there's a great harvest during that time, but everybody left behind is going to be a non-believer. Every single person on the planet will be a non-believer at that moment. But we do see, I mean, we can see how many churches just refuse to even talk about the Bible, bring it into culture, because they're afraid that people are going to be turned away. I mean, we even know, we experience it on internet also, that people just want to be told a happy marriage. Five yes. steps to get rich, five ways to have a happy marriage or whatever. I think of this. These are the words of from 2 Chronicles chapter 36. Zedekiah is king. Babylon has surrounded Jerusalem. Jeremiah is the faithful prophet. And he's warning the people of Israel that Babylon is going to destroy you. And the Bible says in verse 14, 2 Chronicles 36, moreover, even though they are told these things, Babylon is surrounding them, all the leaders of the priests, so the religious leaders, and the people also, they transgressed more and more. So they didn't suddenly get better because they heard judgment was coming from Jeremiah. They got worse and worse. And the thing of it is, they could see Babylon outside the gates. They could actually see them. But they got worse and worse according to the abomination of the nations. They went into the pagan practices, and they defiled the house of the Lord, which he had consecrated in Jerusalem. They defiled the temple. We see the church being defiled. We see what's going on. And then he continues, Lee, for a couple more verses. I'd love to hear what you have to say after this. Verse 15, and the Lord God of their fathers sent warnings to them by his messengers, rising up early and sending the warnings and the messengers, because God had compassion on his people, even though they were in sin, and he had compassion on his dwelling place. But the people and the leaders of the temple, they mocked the messengers of God. They despised God's words. They scoffed at God's prophets until the wrath of the Lord arose against his people, until there was no remedy. They got to the point where it was game over. Lee, I look at this, and it just seems to be a pattern that we are seeing right now.
1: Absolutely. And that pattern panned out with the flood. That pattern panned out with the Lord bringing judgment on Sodom and Gomorrah. That principle panned out when the Lord brought judgment on Israel when she rebelled, and it led to the Babylonian captivity, the Assyrian captivity, later on to the Roman captivity. It's playing out right now. It's playing out in the church. It's playing out in the world in general. Men are resisting what they know is true. They're turning their back on what they know is light and walking the opposite direction. They're living in intentional compromise or intentional apostasy. This is a costly mistake. And the sad part is, there is nobody in the universe with sweeter love than God himself. There's nobody with deeper grace and mercy than God himself. And there's nobody that's so gracious and giving as God himself. He's such a giver that he makes our giving look like stealing. And yet, despite all of this goodness that's manifested to mankind, they still love darkness more than light. Mm. And when you look at that expression of iniquity and sin, I don't even know what to say or what to think.
0: Yeah, it is terrible. Well, let me shift. We need to wake up. We need to wake up. Let me shift gears over to Israel, because just for the last little bit of time we have left here, Lee, Iran still exists. Although I hear and everything I read and all the people I talk to, Iran is in deep trouble economically. They're on their back heels. But Hezbollah is still alive. Hamas is still alive. We still have the Gaza peace thing. Israel is the one that's going to be left holding the bag. Lee, quick update. What are your thoughts as you look forward to that? And then I want to shift to something else that's rather interesting regarding Israel also. But as we look at the current state, where's this going, and throw in the Gaza peace deal?
1: Well, to me, I keep coming back to what you and I have talked about off and on for months now. It's like, I expected America to crush Iran. It didn't go as far as I thought. And then we stopped crushing Iran. Then we threaten her again. Then we don't threaten her. Ultimately, where is this going to go? Well, I don't think it's going to end with America breaking Iran financially. I don't think it's going to end with America breaking Iran militarily. I think that we're going to weaken her, discourage her, frustrate her. But in doing so, we're going to strengthen her relationship with Turkey, Russia, and China. And that is going to ultimately strengthen Iran's place. I think you're going to have more and more of the Gulf states having empathy, the Sunni states having empathy for Iran, when historically they've been enemies. Mm-hmm. Ultimately, I think this is going to work against America's favor. I ultimately think it's going to bring greater unity between the Gog and Magog nations, the Psalm 83 nations, and it's going to leave America on the outside looking in. And that's exactly where we will be when those two gatherings of soldiers, the Psalm 83 gathering and gathering of Russia and her allies.
0: Lee just cut out.
1: We're going to be on the outside when they invade Israel.
0: So let me pick up there as we think of, I'll wait till Lee comes back on, but as we think of what Lee was talking about, all of these nations being in alliance in the future.
1: So are we still
0: agree
1: on?
0: With him,
1: Alyssa, can
0: on,
1: you hear me?
0: What he's projecting. Also, as I look at it, I can't help but think of what we, as we project forward and where America is. Well, we don't find America in Bible prophecy. Let me see. I think I might have. Are you back, Lee?
1: Okay. And all of a sudden, the call dropped.
0: Okay, well, great. Glad you're back. All right, so I was agreeing with what you were saying. I'm not sure where we finished, but I was just starting to tell everybody that what as I look forward, we also see, we don't see America in Bible prophecy, so we see a diminishing of America. We have the midterm elections coming up. We have Trump has people who are against him and against Israel. Looks like they're going to be in the running in the future and for running America. So we see that happening at the same time. We see Israel being isolated. Everything you mentioned, Ezekiel 38 nations will form a stronger and stronger alliance. And then I'm going to throw this in here, Lee, also. So comment any way you want on this. We have about 4 minutes left. But this is out of All Israel News. Israel and Greece signed $3 billion Euro Strategic Air Defense Agreement. And Lee, very interesting. I talked with some of our friends recently, our Israeli friends, who are saying what's happening with Israel, their economy is actually getting better and better during the middle of war. And all these nations, like Greece, are saying, hey, wait a minute, we need the military technology that you guys have. So all these other nations are wanting to protect themselves from, like Iran, are saying, or whoever they want to protect themselves from, Israel's, their budget is getting big. I mean, they're growing. Their economy is growing at the same time. And isn't that also indicative of to the days where, no doubt, the anti-Semitic yes. people will jump on the bandwagon and say, Israel's just did the war so they can make more money. We know they're going to say that, but God also indicates that Israel's going to be stronger and stronger. Their military is going to get stronger and stronger. And so we would expect to see that. So your thoughts?
1: Well, I think we're definitely seeing the setup here for Israel to grow complacent, for Israel to not realize the dangerous position she's being placed in, because this stuff is going to go in the direction of Israel having false economic peace and false military peace, false peace with her enemies around her. She'll be dwelling in relative security, going to lull her to sleep, and then her enemies are going to come in like a flood. And she's going to realize that her alliances with Europe and America and the West were actually pretty fickle. There was more interest in people milking Israel than actually mm-hmm. being Israel's allies. There was more interest in using Israel as a footstool or a stepping pad into the Middle East rather than actually being Israel's ally. Israel has a history of being used by her allies. And this is exactly where we are today, and this is the trajectory the path is on.
0: Yeah. Lee, we just got 2 minutes left, but I couldn't help but think everything we're talking about today, we got to run it through the grid of the Bible. And Daniel chapter 12, Daniel's wanting to know what the end is going to be like and so forth. And he's told by the angel, many will be purified and made white and refined. And we know that is through the persecution, and specific to the time of the end, the tribulation period. So they'll be purified, made white, and refined. They're going to be refined in the persecution coming. And then he says this, but the wicked shall do wickedly, and none of the wicked shall understand, but the wise shall understand. Lee, I look at that and think, that is what we see. The people will transgress more and more. The wicked will do wickedly. Everybody in the world is going to know something's going on. Everybody in the world knows something is going on right now, but the wise shall understand. Lee, your comments in our last minute together and the hope that we can bring to everybody.
1: Well, your average person that looks at the world that's not completely carried away with extreme right-wing or extreme left-wing nonsense can look at the world and say something is broken, and it's going to turn their thoughts to a real devil, to real darkness, and to a real God and real good. And if that's where your mind is getting turned, you're listening. Whether you're not a Christian, whether you think you might be a Christian, whether you know you're a Christian but you need more learning and discernment, go to the Bible, folks, and read the Word of God cover to cover, Genesis to Revelation. Put special focus on Daniel in Revelation and the Gospels. And folks, you are going to see marvelous things that will open your eyes both to the glories that are coming and the darkness that's coming before the glories come.
0: Amen. Lee, it was outstanding having you on again. Thank you. I missed you. Thank you for coming back. Thank you. Good to see you again. Thanks. So encouraging. Remember, everybody, keep your eyes fixed on Jesus Christ, the author and finisher of our faith. And until next time, God bless you.

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In addition, you can look up a song on the same day. Just take note of the time it was played. 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
1: In the prophecies, God is likening them to an unfaithful bride. Remember, the Jewish people were the earthly bride of God the Father. The church is the New Testament bride of the heavenly Son, Jesus Christ. Do not mix them up, even though there are parallels in truth and the faithfulness, the love of God to both women in symbol.

0: does Paul the Apostle mean when he talks about the fellowship of the sufferings of Christ? And why is it so important for us to have an understanding of both this experience and truth? Well, as Christians, we're not immune to suffering in this life. But unlike the unbeliever, God can and will use it to strengthen, establish, and settle us in the faith. And others will see the work of the Lord in our lives. Now, the Lord may call us to that, much like the prophet Hosea was called. Not because he doesn't love us, but because he in fact does. Learning to rely on Christ is key, because all of us at some point are either heading into a furnace or in one right now. Either way, Jesus wants to use it for his glory and for his people, and we have the privilege of being used to that end. Hello there, my friends. This is Walk in the Light with pastor and teacher Bill Gallatin, and today we begin our journey into the book of Hosea.
1: We are entering into the minor prophets. Nothing minor about them. It's just something that is carried over from the Latin Bible. They group them together, and because most of them were very small in relationship to the major prophets, Isaiah, Jeremiah, Ezekiel, they refer to them as the minor or the smaller prophets. There's nothing minor as far as the word of God or what they speak of. In fact, they are filled with prophecy, and Hosea in particular has more of a vivid picture of what the times we are in right now than probably any other of the minor prophets. Now, many of them will show us what's going to take place after the rapture of the church and what takes place at the return of the church and the establishing of the kingdom of Israel. But this particular book describes exactly what Israel is going through right now. The very time period from the destruction of Titus in 70 AD to the very things that are happening right now. Very interesting, while I was in Israel, to a person, even the non-believing Jews that are not Orthodox are beginning to think that maybe some of the Bible prophets from their own scriptures are coming to pass, and they are entering into what the Bible speaks of as Jacob's trouble. There is a real sense, an urgency of the coming of Messiah in Israel. I am really looking forward to sharing a prophetic update, so to speak, to let you know what's happening in Jerusalem, particularly concerning the Temple Mount and the international pressures and the suggestions and the things that are being made right at this moment. For the first time in the history of Israel, but has been spoken of in the Bible, preparing, I believe, the world for the coming of Jesus Christ. Some very interesting things happening over there. But Hosea is the only writing prophet of the northern kingdom, Israel. Here, when you see the term Israel, it's speaking of the 10 tribes that revolted under Rehoboam, and or because of Rehoboam. Jeroboam, the son of Nebat, took them to the north, left the southern tribes. God's favor remained upon Judah and Benjamin because of their faithfulness and keeping the temple worship. And Hosea is speaking from the northern 10 tribes because they went into terrible idolatry under Jeroboam II. And he led the nation and continued the nation into gross idolatry, principally the calf worship in Bethel and Dan, the worship of Ashtaroth and Baal, Baal being the principal pagan deity of the known world and the surrounding nations, and then sub-deities from Baal. Baal would be the singular for the principal god, and then there were sub-deities or minor gods, and you see that as Baalism, speaking of different portions or different types of needs in a person's life. The pagans worship nature. Principally, Baal is the god of agriculture, or that kind of a blessing, the god of nature and the forces of nature. His cohort or counterpart that was always worshipped with Baal as an intercessor to reach Baal was Ashtaroth, or the Queen of Heaven. And shrines were built and groves all over the land of Israel to the Queen of Heaven. So they would worship her and Baal, and she principally was the goddess of fertility and sexuality and reproduction. And every culture that began to worship her went into gross immorality, sexual perversion, and pornography. They go hand in hand. Idolatry, when a nation drifts into idolatry, you have sexual perversion and pornography. And that's principally what the sin of Israel was. Now, Amos was contemporary with Hosea, but he was from Tekoa, which is the land of Judah, the southern tribes. Even though he prophesied against the sins of Israel because of Jeroboam, he is not living in the northern kingdom. Hosea is the only prophet living in the northern kingdom that has written prophecy, and he lived to see the fulfillment of the judgment and the final downfall of the northern kingdom. As he prophesied this, it would seem like it would be the furthest thing from anybody's mind, because the northern kingdom was flourishing economically. Their might was, no one could compare with it because of the leadership of Jeroboam. But because of their sin, you see, God was showing Hosea and warning the people that just because of your flourishing economy and seeming strong military, it does not hold up in my court, and you're going to be destroyed. And sure enough, Sennacherib and Tiglath-Pileser of the Syrian and Assyrian Empire came down and destroyed them. And Hosea lived to see, as the nation refused to believe the warnings, that the thing that would seem so impossible, they were destroyed. Now, in the prophecies, God is likening them and to an unfaithful bride. Remember, the Jewish people were the earthly bride of God the Father. The church is the New Testament bride of the Heavenly Son, Jesus Christ. Do not mix them up, even though there are parallels in truth and the faithfulness, the love of God to both women in symbol. But Hosea has to live out the fellowship of the suffering of God. He has to marry an unfaithful woman and go through the experience of God in his prophesying. Now, he met a woman that he fell in love with, and she expressed love to him, but she would turn to be unfaithful to him. Her unfaithfulness would not only bring him a child that would suffer and cause the marriage to suffer, but she would also, because of her unfaithfulness after the marriage, have two illegitimate children to Hosea. Even though he would love her, she would leave him again, and yet he would go and redeem her, forgive her. After she went into absolute slavery, he buys her back. And through this actual living experience by Hosea, God is reminding his people Israel his great love for them, even though they've been unfaithful. Just as Gomer, a country of spiritual whoredoms, spiritual adultery, he will not forsake them, even though they will go into captivity and suffer. In God's perfect time, he's going to redeem them back and then restore them and sow them and plant them again in the land and bring blessings upon them because of his great love for them, even though they have failed. It's a marvelous picture of the love of God for us in our unfaithfulness. The unending, everlasting love of God that he has for you and I. It's a marvelous book of God's grace, God's faithfulness in spite of us, and his constantly trying to woo us back to himself. Nothing but forgiveness and grace to people that have been unfaithful. And what really blesses me is the way he speaks to them. Now, in his providence, will allow them by their choices and decisions to come into a place of barrenness, to lose everything. God many times in his own. Now, sinners who do not belong to God, that are not God's children, they seem to get away with things. They may accumulate wealth and never lose it. And remember, that was the question of the the writer of Psalm 73. It seemed like, why does the sinner prosper and flourish, and we who truly try to please you have such difficult times? And then he answered the writer, you remember, as he continued to fellowship and go to church, the Holy Spirit began to reveal to him that God was concerned with the life after this, and thence when the real rewards come, the sinner's getting his now. Now, a child of God, God treats differently those in his family. He chastens those whom he loves. And if a child of God goes after and goes in the wrong direction long enough, God in his providence will bring them into a situation or a place of barrenness where the child of God will lose everything. And then God will begin to try and woo them back. So now that you have all your toys and all your other things that have taken your heart away from me, will you return to me? I still love you. You have stopped loving me. You've left your first love, but I love you. Now that you've lost everything and everything's backfired and your life has become a wilderness, I'm still here. I'm ready to redeem you and bring you back to myself. Beautiful story of redemption. Beautiful story. If we get to chapter 3, there's just a remarkable parallel there that speaks to you and I. As he's prophesying, he's also prophesying at the same time that Micah and Isaiah are prophesying in the southern kingdom to the land of Judah, warning the land of Judah. So contemporary with Amos, Micah, and Isaiah, but the only prophet that has written prophecy in the Bible from the northern kingdom, an actual prophet that God raised up in the northern kingdom. His name, again, means salvation. It's another spelling of Joshua or Yehoshua, or in the Greek, Jesus. Salvation. One who is salvation. Interestingly enough, his son Beeri, who bears him, is a well springing up. So here's salvation from a well springing up. To bless and to restore if idolatrous people or an unfaithful people will return to him. That's the condition. Will you return to me, or will you perish in your personal wilderness? Will you just give up and die in the things that have gone haywire now and backfired in your life? Are you ready to return to me with all of your heart? I still love you. And again, it speaks of the nation Israel. As we go through this book, you're going to see the nation Israel exactly what they're experiencing right now in their own land. All God's purposes to cause them to return to him. Remarkable prophecies of what they're going through right now in this book. The word of the Lord that came unto Hosea, the son of Beeri. Now, the events of the kings that are left out. Now, it's interesting. He mentions the southern kings because under the anointing of the Holy Spirit, the southern kingdom remained more faithful. They didn't go into Baal worship. They remained faithful at their temple, keeping the feast days and worshiping God. They did not incorporate the idolatry of the northern kingdom till years later. So at this time, they're still faithful. God's promise is to the house of David, the tribe of Judah, in the south where the temple was. And they did not go into worshiping the queen of heaven. And so as Hosea lists the kings here, he lists the kings that are living that have been faithful in the southern kingdom. There were no real godly kings at all in the northern kingdom of Israel. Remember, they established calf worship in Bethel and in Dan. Bethel just above Israel, where today it's called Samaria or the West Bank, and then to the extreme north, the Lebanese border, where Dan established his nation and Dan Lash, and they established a throne there and worshiping the calves there. So gross idolatry, and then Jeroboam II inventing his own personal feast day to actually compete with the feasts in Jerusalem to keep the people from the northern kingdom traveling all the way down Jerusalem. He said, yeah, it's just too far for you to travel. We'll design our own form of worship up here. We'll still call these calves Jehovah, and we'll incorporate worshiping the Queen of Heaven. We'll just make it a lot nicer for you up here. And so none of the kings after Jeroboam the second are listed. There were five or six more kings, but you see, because of their own sin and gross idolatry, God's Spirit doesn't even mention them because the nation is facing such judgment. So, the word of the Lord that came unto Hosea, the son of Beeri, in the days of Uzziah, Jotham, Ahaz, and Hezekiah, kings of Judah, and in the days of Jeroboam, the son of Joash, king of Israel. So only one king mentioned in the north, and then the other kings, all from the southern kingdom, that remained faithful to God. And again, God, remember, promised through the covenant to David that there would be a light, a lamp, always in Judah, speaking of God's faithfulness and the coming of the Lord, establishing the kingdom through the tribe of Judah. The beginning of the word of the Lord by Hosea. And the Lord said to Hosea, go and take unto thee a wife of whoredoms and children of whoredoms, for the land hath committed great whoredom departing from the Lord. So he's got to go. Actually, what's happened, see, remember, the book of Hosea is being written after the facts and the events of the life, being recorded in prophetic theme for the future, for the Bible. I mean, he didn't go out and look for some whore and then write down this verse. What he had done, see, he's writing back now the experiences of his life. After his life is over and the events have taken place and the prophecies are finished, as he's experienced many of these things, he's then putting them all in written form. Like much of the Bible is written. Moses didn't write things as he went along. Much of it was written toward the end of his life, you know, the five books of Moses, the things that had already been experienced, much of it in his life. And so what probably happened, which most commentators believe, and I believe also, that he had met this girl who just, she was a loose woman. She didn't have a relationship with God. Because of the nation she lived in, promiscuity and pornography and, you know, sensuality and lust everywhere, that's just the way young girls lived. You know, it was almost like if you didn't live that way, you didn't fit in, didn't get invited to the party. And somewhere he met this girl and they did fall in love. But she probably picked up from her own mother. The tragedy is some children have mothers like that. They're nothing but whores. And so she saw her own mother live that way, and now she's out running around the streets, partying, living the same way, and Gomer meets her there, or Hosea meets her, and falls in love with her. You see, it speaks of the nation Israel, who was just as unfaithful to God in Egypt before he delivered them, fell in love with them and delivered them, even in their uncleanness. Remember, the Jews were not godly when they were in the 430-year captivity of Egypt. They weren't living for God. They were no different than the Egyptians. They assimilated into Egyptian life, but because they were a minority and the Egyptians were bigots, they suffered. And remember, God's aware of the true suffering, who suffers the most first. God doesn't have, you know, he doesn't pick favorites. The human race is God's. He loves everybody. And when he sees a minority being, you know, pressured and oppressed and deceived and beaten like the Jews were, he's going to do something to help them. It may not be immediate. But they were not godly. I mean, they were worshiping the Egyptian gods, but they were slaves. And so it says God heard their cry. They weren't praying to him. They were crying in their pain because of the way they were treated. And so God delivered them and brought them out and brought them to Mount Sinai and had a marriage contract with them by giving them the law, using Moses to bring them out. He said, no, I'll be wed you. You'll be my people. I'll be your God. You'll be my earthly bride, so to speak. Come into covenant relationship with me. And it was pure grace. It wasn't because they were holy or godly. Remember, the only thing that delivered them was an act of faith in response to what Moses instructed. God's sending his son Jesus, the destroying angel, to kill the firstborn of every creature in Egypt would have killed the Jews. A Jew who didn't believe and think it was just foolish to sacrifice a lamb and put the blood over the doorpost would have been put to death also. I'm sure many Jews were killed just same as the Egyptians and all the cattle. And remember, the Bible's very clear. When the angel passed over, the only reason the Jew or anybody survived, not because they were holy, is because God saw the blood. You see, that's the only reason God passes over your life and my life now. You think you're really holy enough to make the rapture on your own? You really think you're holy and perfect enough all week long? And the little things that you're not even aware of, that it's automatically going to get you off this earth at the rapture. The only reason God accepts you and I is because we're under the blood. We could never deserve his grace. And yet his love is so wonderful. He has decided and make a choice of volition of his will to love you, to love me in our uncleanness and our unfaithfulness because of what Jesus Christ has done for us. No other reason. And that's why he can speak in such love, because remember, you are accepted. I'm accepted in the beloved. He places you in his son, and he loves you because of Jesus Christ. And so here they're brought out. As unclean and unfaithful as they are, God the Father loves the Jews, weds himself to them in a covenant. And so that's exactly, you see, the picture. That's what Hosea has to do with Gomer. Take this unclean woman, say, come into a relationship with me. I love you. I'll care for you. It doesn't matter what your past is like. And see, that's what God's done to you and I, hasn't it? He knows everything you've done. He knows the kind of person you really are in the secret privacy of your mind. What you do secretly on your business trips, or in your own home, when you're alone in the home with the television, or you're in the car, or out of town. He knows all that, you see. He says, but I love you. I love you. Come into a relationship with me, and I'll care for you. I'll provide for you.
0: 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Thank you again for taking time out of your schedule to hear what the Lord would say. And if you can, join us next time for another Walk in the Light. I want

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He is trying to get through to you that you are never meant to do life without His help. There is hope, so keep listening.

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When you become a child of God, in that moment, you never have to be afraid of anything. For God has not given us a spirit of fear, but of power and of love and of a sound mind.

whisper to my soul. I have been forsaken, and I'll always be forgotten.

0: 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On our recent Searchlight programs, we have seen that we are free in Christ. All those who are Christians enjoy a wonderful liberty and are free from rules and regulations. But that freedom, that liberty that we enjoy, should be used correctly. First, we do not want to use our liberty to stumble others. Next, we want to make sure that our liberty does not stumble us. In our last program, the Apostle Paul was warning us in 1 Corinthians 10 to be careful of several things that could stumble us. We learned that we were to be careful of lust and idolatry. As we pick up our teaching in progress today, we are finishing up some thoughts about another thing to be careful of, fornication. With our study, here now is Pastor John.
1: Our culture is collapsing, even as we, through television and on the radio and in our culture, flaunt sexuality. Sad. Be careful. Yeah, you're free, absolutely, but don't start down a road that will lead to compromise in sexuality. What you do, where you go, the stuff you're reading or viewing, watch out. Oh, I'm free. I can do this. We can go there. We can be involved with the other. Well, watch out. 23,000 fell in a single day. Neither let us tempt Christ, verse 9, as some of them also tempted and were destroyed of serpents. Numbers chapter 21, verse 5. They were tempting Christ. How? They were tempting Christ by what means? By saying to Moses, why did you bring us out here in the wilderness to die? We had it made back in Egypt, they said, where there was melons and onions and leeks. That sounds real good. Leeks. Ever had a leak? I have had a leak. It tastes like a great big onion. I don't know what the appeal here is of onions and leeks, and we want onions and leeks and melons. But you see, your mind begins to play games with you on this journey that we're on in thinking about the old times and say, hey, that was really good, those leeks and onions and melons. When in reality, they were in slavery in Egypt, being beaten and whipped and working in the brutal, boiling, blistering sun, crying out to God. They hated it there. But now what are they saying? Oh, it was really good in those days. Watch out. I must be careful. My memory can be so very selective. It can play tricks on me. Oh, weren't those parties back at the old dorm great? They weren't. They really weren't. The loneliness, the guilt, the emptiness, all of it. It wasn't the way that sometimes you remember. In fact, a lot of historians, commentators, people that study these things say, you know what? They never even had those things in Egypt at all. That's interesting. That melons and onions and leeks were not even known in Egypt at that time. Interesting. That they were dreaming up stuff that they were eating that were not even really a part of that culture. It was only north, up in Israel, where those things were cultivated. So for hundreds of years, if that be so, they were talking amongst themselves about melons and onions and leeks. But wait a minute, where were they? They were up in their home country before they ever wandered down into Egypt and were in bondage there, you see. All mixed up. Don't tempt Christ. By what? Well, why am I here? Why am I stuck with him? Of all the husbands, look the one I got. Man, my job is a bummer. This church service is too long. Whatever it might be, just, you know, tempting. Tempting Christ by what? Complaining about the place that you're in. When I complain about my situation, I am directly complaining against Christ. He's the one that has allowed me to be in the situation that I'm in. If I'm complaining, I am complaining against Christ. Because he's the one that allowed me to be in that situation, you see. So what happened? They were there complaining about their situation, and snakes began to appear and inflict painful bites upon them, and they began to die. Snake bitten because of complaining. Watch out that we don't tempt Christ by complaining. And watch out that you don't murmur, verse 10, as some of them also murmured and were destroyed of the destroyer. What's murmuring? Just say the word. That's what it is. Murmur, murmur, murmur. Just kind of murmur, murmur, murmur, murmur. You're just kind of murmuring. What were they murmuring about? Again, the reference there in Numbers chapter 14, yes, right around verse 12. They were murmuring because, you see, when they came to Kadesh Barnea, been going through the wilderness, being covered by the cloud, being provided for by the goodness and graciousness of the Father, and now they're to go into the land of promise. Moses sent out 12 spies to check out the situation. The spies came back and said, man, the land is incredible. It's amazing. And they brought back these grapes to show how prolific and beautiful the land was. These grapes were the size of bowling balls. And the people said, wow, we can't wait to get in there. This is going to be a great place to settle down. And then the spies said, well, wait a minute, that's not the whole story. In the land where these grapes are so big and it flows with milk and with honey, a land of bounty and beauty, there's also huge giants in the land. Giants? Yeah. Big guys. There's Anakims. And these spies says these Anakims are so huge in size that, man, we're nothing in comparison to them. The land is eaten up by all the people that we saw, men of great stature. We saw giants, they said, the sons of Anak, and we were in our own sight as grasshoppers. So were we in their sight. We're like grasshoppers compared to them. So let's not bug them. Let's not go in the land. They'll step on us. They're too big for us. Man, we can't go in that land, not with those giants, those Anakims, those sons of Anak. They're huge. And it says then the people began to murmur. Oh boy, can you believe that? Wandering around all these months and now in the land there's giants, more like grasshoppers. And they've eaten up the land. They're controlling the land. But there was a couple of spies out of the 12, two in number, named Joshua and Caleb. They had a different perspective. Joshua and Caleb says, don't rebel against the Lord. Don't fear the people of the land, for they, Caleb says, are bread for us. I love that phrase. Numbers 14:9, they're bread for us. Hey, these giants that you guys are freaked out by, Caleb said, they're bread for us. We'll eat them up. And what will they do? It'll be a wonder. It will be a wonder for us. It will actually make us stronger. We'll be nourished, built up, stronger because of the battle. We don't have to murmur about it or be intimidated by it. Caleb said, you know what? They're bread for us. Let's eat them up. Wonder bread, man. What happened with Caleb? Listen to what happened to Caleb. It's kind of interesting because that was Caleb's perspective. Caleb, along with Joshua, was allowed to go into the promised land. Everybody else wiped out. Everybody else done in. But these two, Caleb and Joshua, got to enter into the land of promise 40 years later. At this time, Caleb, interestingly enough, is 85 years old now that he's in the promised land. And Joshua says to his compadre, to his buddy, Caleb, we're here. We made it. Just you and me. Out of all the original 3 million, it's me and you. Here we are. Now I'm dividing up the land. Caleb, take any territory you want. How about a coastal area, a beach cabin? You're 85. It's time to retire, kick back, cruise. You've done a lot of walking. Why don't you rest a bit? What does Caleb say? Caleb, interestingly enough, says, oh, the Lord has kept me alive as he has said these 45 years, even since the Lord spoke this word. And now, lo, this day, I am 85 years old, or 85, yet I am as strong as the day that I was when Moses sent me in to spy out this land. As my strength was then, even so is my strength now for war, both to go out and to come in. I'm as strong as I have ever been. Even though I'm 85, I'm as strong as I was in the prime of life. So what does he say? He says, therefore, here in Joshua 14, I'll read it to you, verse 12. Therefore, give me this mountain, for thou heardest in that day how the Anakims were there, and the cities were great and fenced. If so be the Lord will be with me, I will be able to drive them from this mountain. What did he say? Don't give me a beach cabin. I want that mountain where the Anakims are, where the giants live. Why? Because I'm hungry. They're bread for me. They're bread for me. I'll eat them up. I'll grow stronger. Who knows? I might go on for 85 years longer. Just give me some more trials. Give me some more problems. Give me some more giant, intimidating situations. Now, let me ask you this. When you pray, the next time you do, the Lord's Prayer, give us this day our daily bread. Think, Anakim. You see, we complain and murmur, why is this trial? Why am I not this, or why am I getting that, or what's going on? And we murmur, murmur, murmur, murmur. In reality, the very things that I'm murmuring about are the things that God wants to strengthen me with. Those things which seem so big and so intimidating and so troubling are Anakims. I am to be like Caleb, like Joshua, not like the other 10 and the 3 million who were murmuring, griping, sniveling, and complaining. But I am to say, hey, wonder bread. Lord, you've let them come across my path. You've brought them into my life. Now, Lord, these Anakim must be my daily bread to make me stronger. When others have died in the wilderness or feeble when they come into the land of promise, I can be stronger than ever if I will view the Anakim as Wonder Bread. Eat them up. Can you imagine how different our homes would be as husbands and wives talk or parents and kids interact if we really believe that? That the trials that come our way, the giants which stalk before us, were really good and beneficial to us if we would eat them up in faith and embrace them and say, this is great. Oh, great, more bills. Excellent, keep them coming in, Lord. Keep them coming in. Excellent. Another rejection notice, excellent, Lord. Good. Others will murmur. And you know what? Only a tiny percentage of people will say, yes, this is the way I want to live. Most will die in the wilderness murmuring. Well, if God loves me, why doesn't he? And how come this giant is marching up and down in front of me? But there will be those. And I pray and hope that I might be one and that you might be the other who will say, bread man, pass the butter. But they murmured, except for Joshua and Caleb, and then because of their murmuring, they were destroyed. Now, verse 11. All these things happened unto them for examples. They are written for our admonition, upon whom the ends of the world are come. All these things, you see, were recorded, listen, for our admonition and instruction. These things happened to them back in those days so that we could learn from their mistakes. Experience is the best teacher, but it doesn't have to be our experience. Do you realize how good the Lord is to let these people learn those lessons so that we can gain understanding? So what about Achan? I mean, so he took some gold and some silver, but why would his family be cast into the pit and stoned as well? What's the deal? It's for our example. What is that? When I mess up, it affects other people, my family. Oh, well, some people say I'm going to go off and do this sin or go in that direction. I'll just pay the consequences. I'll take my lumps. Well, that's not the problem. Ask any person who has traveled in that pathway. The problem is this. A whole bunch of other people get beat up and bruised because of our sin, because of our stupidity. And here God is saying, I'm going to show you this. It's going to happen to this family. I'm going to record it for all of history that you might get the message and learn that sin not only causes you to be Achan, literally. He was Achan. But it causes others that are linked with you to also be hurting. You say, but John, that's not fair. Okay, so these things happen to those folks as examples for us, but what about them? God is fair. That may have been the fulfillment of their highest ministry, to be an example for the next 4,000 years or whatever. To be an example to all of humanity, that all across this country, all around this world, all throughout history, people would study that story of that family being stoned and gain lessons and gain understandings. It is possible that Achan's wife and kids, or even Achan himself, you see, will be hugely rewarded in eternity because they fulfilled their ministry. What was that? Being an example. if indeed Achan's wife and kids are in heaven, however that works out, they're not going to say, man, I'm bummed. We were treated unfairly. We paid the price for Achan's sin. What a bummer. No, they're going to be saying, hey, here we are in heaven. We fulfilled our ministry. And look at the rewards we have. And look how happy we are right now. Because our ministry was to be an example that when you sin, it affects your family and all kinds of other people around you, you see. And we're fulfilled. We did what we were to do, be an example. So understand this. I mean, really, when you read the stories and you pore over the scriptures and you see lessons, realize that those lessons were provided by the Father very powerfully, very pointedly, sometimes very shockingly, to teach you and me important lessons. And Paul here says, don't miss it. Read your Bible looking for the lesson. These things were written, not just as historical incidences, but they were written to provide you and me with examples. These things were written that you might be wiser. So, verse 12, let him that thinks he stands take heed lest he fall. Oh, I'm strong. All things are lawful for me. I can go there. I can do that. I can read the other. I'm strong. Paul would say, hey, you are free, but if you think you're standing, take heed. Because in exercising your liberty, you can find yourself wiped out if you don't exercise it wisely and prudently and carefully. The people of Israel wiped out. They were set free, but disqualified from entering into the promised land because of lusting for more, because of making idols when they shouldn't have, because of sexual sins, because of complaining about their situation, tempting Christ, missing Egypt, and because of murmuring when they should have looked at those challenges as being God's provision for their strengthening.
0: The Apostle Paul has made a very strong case for our Christian liberty. We are free in Christ. We are not in bondage to rules and regulations. But Paul has also made an equally strong case for using our Christian liberty wisely. If we are not careful, our liberty can cause others to stumble and can cause us to stumble. We would be wise to heed Paul's warning. 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
2: God says in this passage, I'm going to give them 120 years. Well, that's grace. 120 years I'm going to give them to repent. You know, I was thinking about that passage today. I thought, how old is the United States? 245 years old. We're on like double overtime. Like, how much time does he give us to repent for the sins that we've committed? Are we doing anything less than what they were doing in the days of Noah? Probably worse.
1: As parents, there are those times when we extend grace, love, and patience to our kids. But sometimes their rebellion or disobedience reaches a point where we can't help but say, enough is enough. Well, that's the place we find our Lord today on A Daily Walk. Pastor John Randall will show us why God chose to judge the earth through a worldwide flood today as our study in Genesis continues. Genesis chapter 6 is the place to be. So let's find our place there now as we turn things over to John.
2: Genesis chapter 6. But I want to draw your attention back to chapter 5, verse 28, because this will put it in its proper context as we continue into the sixth chapter. Genesis chapter 5, look with me, verse 28. It says that Lamech lived 182 years and he begot a son. And he called his name Noah, saying, this one will comfort us concerning our work and the toil of our hands because of the ground which the Lord has cursed. And after he begot Noah, Lamech lived 595 years, and he begot sons and daughters. And so all the days of Lamech were 777 years, and he died. And Noah was 500 years old, and Noah begot Shem, Ham, and Japheth. If you have been studying with us through the book of Genesis, you remember that following the murder of his brother Abel, that Adam's son Cain was sentenced to be a wanderer and a vagabond. However, we noted last time that he did get married and he started a family. But the successive generations that followed the line of Cain were as ungodly as he was. His heritage was unholy, his legacy unblessed. Then once again, the Lord gave Adam and Eve another son whose name was Seth. And it was through Seth's line that a man by the name of Enoch was born. And Enoch was a man that walked with God, and the Bible says the Lord took him, for he was not. Yet before he went, he passed on a godly heritage to his son, whose name was Methuselah, who in turn passed it on to Lamech, from whom came Noah, whose name means comfort. And as you move into the sixth chapter now of Genesis, there are several things that we will discover. One, what the earth was like prior to the worldwide flood. Also, what Noah was like and what happened as a result of the flood itself. Beginning in verse 1 of chapter 6, now it came to pass, when men began to multiply on the face of the earth and daughters were born to them, that the sons of God, make a note of that, saw the daughters of men, that they were beautiful. And they took wives for themselves, all of whom they chose. And the Lord said, my spirit shall not always strive with man forever, for he is indeed flesh, yet his days shall be 120 years. And there were giants on the earth in those days, and also afterward, when the sons of God came into the daughters of men, and they bore children to them, those were the mighty men who were of old, men of renown. During the days of Noah, we see that there was a population explosion. Prior to the flood, they began to multiply. Many sons and daughters were born. And during this time, it says that the sons of God were connected to the daughters of men, and they took wives as they chose. And the result of this relationship between these two groups, it says that they were, well, they were, people were increasingly large. There were giants in the land, and they were wicked giants at that. Now, I want to begin, and I want to pause here in this section because these first few verses of chapter 6 have been the source of some debate among Christians. Perhaps you're unaware of that. But the question is, what is this actually referring to? And the debate centers around a couple of things. One, who are the sons of God that are referred to in this particular passage? And who are the daughters of men? And I will present to you both sides, and you can decide for yourself what you think, and make the best decision based upon the information that's presented. But let me also say this to you, and this is just for your own, when you're studying through the Word of God, whenever you come to a controversial passage like this, it's important to remember that, listen, this isn't a salvation issue here. And I've had people say, listen, let me ask you a question. Come to the church for the first time and ask me the question, what do you think about Genesis chapter 6? What happened again? Oh, this, who are the sons of God? Because what you say based upon who the sons of God are is going to determine whether or not this is my home church or not. Well, wow. Okay, that's the theological bedrock. I mean, come on. I mean, this isn't a salvation issue here. It's an important passage, like all of the Bible. But when it comes to that controversial kind of passage, and there are godly people, scholarly individuals on both sides of it, you know, to be dogmatic, you know, isn't necessary. But you know how I feel about this. What you believe on Genesis chapter 6 and who the sons of God truly are is not going to determine whether or not you're saved or going to heaven. Not going to affect your eternal destiny one way or another. But it's still an important passage. So here's the first thought. Who are the sons of God? Some say that the sons of God are the descendants of Seth. There's an important distinction. There's the descendants of Seth, and then there's the descendants of Cain. And the descendants of Cain did not intermarry for fear that it would taint and hinder the messianic line. So the descendants of Seth and the descendants of Cain, separate from one another. Because there was one line, ultimately, that would lead to the individual who would be the Messiah, who would crush the serpent's head. So to intermarry would endanger the arrival of the Redeemer, and so they ended up not intermarrying one with another. But when you examine this passage, there are those that would declare that the sons of God represent, listen carefully, the godly line of Seth, and that the daughters of men were the ungodly line of Cain. They weren't supposed to intermarry, but they did. This was not God's plan. They should not have done this because it was going to taint the line, but they disobeyed God, and of course, judgment would then follow. The fruit of that relationship was wickedness and sin. Some scholars suggest that most likely the interpretation of Genesis chapter 6 and verse 4 is that God saw the people of that day as fallen ones, while men saw these people as mighty leaders. And when the Sethites, or the descendants of Seth, compromised by mingling with the Cainites, they fell from God's blessing. God was grieved that they had married the godless Cainites, choosing wives as they pleased without considering God's will. It says they chose for themselves instead of what God's best was. And in so doing this, they endangered the fulfillment of Genesis chapter 3, verse 15, that was the promise given to Eve that the Messiah would eventually come from that line and would be the Redeemer of the world. And this is one interpretation of the passage. There's also another interpretation of the passage as well. And some feel that the sons of God refers to demonic spirits commandeering the souls of men and having relationships with women and producing an ungodly line of giants or a hybrid progeny. You say, what? Seriously, this is one of the thoughts. You say, why is that? Listen carefully. Occasionally, sons of God refer to people. However, there are also times when the phrase sons of God refer to angels. Let me give you some examples. Job chapter 1, verse 6, it says, now there was a day when the sons of God came to present themselves before the Lord, and Satan also came among them. That reference to sons of God in Job chapter 1 is to angels, angelic beings. Again, Job chapter 2, verse 1, it says, again, there was a day when the sons of God, referring to angels, came to present themselves before the Lord, and Satan also came among them to present himself before the Lord. Once again, Job chapter 38. By the way, Job is believed to be one of the oldest books of the Bible ever written. Job chapter 38 says this in verses 6 and 7. On what were its earth bases sunk, or who laid its cornerstone when the morning stars sang together and all the sons of God shouted for joy? It's referring to creation when God was putting things into existence, that the sons of God, the angelic beings that were watching the creation take place, rejoiced and shouted for joy. Then when you come to the New Testament, there are a few passages that refer to fallen angels and their connection to the days of Noah and the flood. This is another reason why people think this. In 1 Peter chapter 3, in verses 19 and 20, this is what it says. For Christ suffered once for sin, the just for the unjust, that he might bring us to God, putting to death in the flesh, but made alive by the Spirit, by whom also he went and preached to the spirits in prison who were formerly disobedient when once the divine long-suffering waited in the days of Noah while the ark was being prepared, in which a few, that is eight souls, were saved through water. That passage there, when it talks about the word spirit, the spirits in prison, many believe this refers to the supernatural beings who were judged because of what happened during the days of Noah. But then 2 Peter, Peter mentions this again. 2 Peter chapter 2, verse 4 and 5. Listen to what Peter said. For if God did not spare the angels who sinned, but cast them down to hell and delivered them into the chains of darkness to be reserved for judgment. Listen to this. And did not spare the ancient world, but save Noah, one of eight people, a preacher of righteousness, bringing in the flood on the world of the ungodly. There it is again, Peter, in the context of what happened back in Genesis chapter 6, or as we'll see in a few moments, the flood that took place, angelic beings were cast down to hell, reserved in chains for judgment. Then there is a passage found in Jude, second to last book of the Bible, right before Revelation. Jude chapter 1, one chapter, verse 6 says this, and the angels, now listen to this, the angels who did not keep their proper domain, but left their own abode, he has reserved in everlasting chains under darkness for the judgment of the great day. The angels did not keep their proper domain, left their abode. You know, there's only two places in Scripture, in the Bible, where it speaks of angels sinning. First, there was the original rebellion of some of the angels against God, mentioned in Isaiah chapter 14, also referred to in Revelation chapter 12. But in Revelation chapter 12, verse 4, John writes about what took place in eternity past, where a third of the angels fell with Satan in that rebellion. Lucifer, who became Satan, rebelled against God. You remember in studying through Revelation, it says John said he saw the dragon being cast out of heaven, and with his tail he drew a third of the stars. It was a reference to the fallen angels. A third of the angels went with the devil and became demonic spirits. Thus there are some who say that that's what Jude was talking about. This is what Peter was alluding to, that something happened back in Genesis where the angels left their proper abode and were judged. The result of these relationships ended up in wickedness. When it says they did not keep their proper domain, these angels didn't stay within the limits of the authority that God gave them. And the verb that's used there expresses an act of watchful care. That is this, the angels did not fulfill their obligation of carefully guarding and maintaining their original position in which they were created, but transgressed those limits and invaded territory which was foreign to them, namely the human race. Interesting. And the idea is that certain angels acted improperly, going outside of the boundaries prescribed by God. They left their abode. The verb for abode there, or abandoned, means left once for all. A left once for all act. And this apostasy of angels is that they didn't stay where God had placed them. And as a result, again, it is suggested that they had foreign relations with human beings in some regard. And by the way, I will also mention to you another reason why many people hold to that particular view is because it is one of the oldest interpretations of that passage of Scripture held by those like Clement and Origen and Tertullian. So those who believe this view say that the sons of God were demonic beings that somehow inhabited the bodies of men, and as a result, these relations, a hybrid race of persons in the form of giants, were born. You say, Pastor John, what do you think? I don't know. I just know there were some evil giants that were born, and they were wicked, and God judged the earth. But I will say, having studied through it myself, I tend to lean toward the second version, the second interpretation. But again, I'm not going to be dogmatic about it, but it seems to lean that particular way. But what I do know for a fact is that regardless of the direction you take on this particular passage, the inhabitants of the earth were wicked and they were practicing unspeakable evil that brought about a worldwide judgment. That you can be sure of because it says it right here. Furthermore, there was a rejection of mankind concerning the work of the Spirit during the days of Noah. So there's this population explosion, there's this wickedness that's pervasive, and there is a resistance to the work of the Spirit of God. Because it says in verse 3, here's what God's response was to man's wickedness: my Spirit will not always strive with man. He is flesh, but his days will be 120 years. At this time, the sin upon the earth was so great, the Spirit of God was trying to turn men toward God, but they were resistant. They hardened their heart. They wouldn't listen. And it came a point when God said, you know what? There's a timeline here. There's going to come a moment when my Spirit is not going to strive with men anymore. At 120 years, I'm going to give man 120 years, and I'm not going to strive with them any longer. Folks, the Holy Spirit, if you are unaware of it, is not an it. He's a person. You say, how do you know that? He has a personality. He is God. All of the attributes that are ascribed to God the Father and God the Son are also ascribed to God the Holy Spirit. And in his personality, the Holy Spirit can be quenched. He can be grieved. He can be blasphemed. He can be ignored. He can be lied to. And the purpose of the Holy Spirit is to draw people to Jesus. That's his whole goal, to draw people to the Savior, to bring men to the awareness of their sin in order that they would repent and be saved. But there is a line. I don't know where it is. I don't want to know where it is. But there's a line that a man or a woman can say, I don't want you in my life, God, and I'm never going to turn to you. So quit striving with me. Maybe they don't even recognize God. They harden their heart towards him. And you know, eventually God is going to honor the decision that they make. The Lord makes it clear his Spirit will not always strive with man. He is gracious. He is long-suffering, not willing that any should perish. He takes every opportunity to save mankind, pursuing people by the Spirit, seeking to get their attention, shaking up their life, bringing situations to get them to this place where they'll actually cry out to God. He is faithful like that. And maybe some of you, he's pursuing tonight, and you've been running fast, and you think he's never going to, oh, he's coming for you, because he loves you. He wants to draw you to himself. But if you keep on resisting, the Spirit is not always going to strive with you. There's going to come a point when you're just not listening. You're just deaf to the Spirit of God. You don't want to hear it. And so you don't. And there comes a point when it's too late. God says in this passage, I'm going to give them 120 years. Boy, that's grace. 120 years I'm going to give them to repent. You know, I was thinking about that passage today. And I thought, how old is the United States? 245 years old. We're on like double overtime. Like, how much time does he give us to repent for the sins that we've committed? Are we doing anything less than what they were doing in the days of Noah? Probably worse. And so it says in verse 5, then the Lord saw the wickedness of man, that it was great in the earth. And notice this, it was so great that every intent of the thoughts of his heart was only evil continually. There's a description. And the Lord was, notice this, sorry. He was sorry that he had made man on the earth, and he was grieved in his heart. And so the Lord said, I will destroy man whom I have created from the face of the earth, both man and beast, creeping thing and birds of the air, for I am sorry that I have made them. What a contrast this is, really. If you've been studying with us through Genesis, you go back to Genesis chapter 1, and the Lord said, this is good. This is very good. This is so good. This is good. And now he said, this is bad. This is really bad. In fact, I'm grieved over what I see. Only continually, those words stood out to me, the wickedness of man, and even in the intent of his heart, there wasn't even a thought that was even remotely good. It was just evil, continually, always. The very intention, perverse and vile. When it says every intention, it actually means every forming. It's a metaphorical picture of what a potter does with clay. The reflections of fantasy, the rising and freely formed movements of the will were just evil continually. The depravity had come to a permanent state. And boy, I feel like we are right on the edge of that, if not there, to some extent. And notice how, as Moses writes the book of Genesis, he seeks to communicate God's heart. He says that the Lord was sorry. He was sorry. He was grieved. God loved man so much, and you don't grieve over somebody you don't love, right? You only grieve or hurt or feel something deeply when you actually care about somebody. And here the scripture gives us the indication that God really does care for his creation. God really does. He feels it. I can't explain it other than this is the best way in human terms how God felt concerning man's response to all that he had provided, to everything. God's heart was grieved. He was grieved and sorry over what man had done, the choice that man had made. And by the way, sin always grieves the heart of God. He doesn't stop loving us, but he's grieved by it. If your child sins against you, lies to you, does something that is sinful, you don't stop loving them. You love them, but you are grieved. Fellowship is quenched, but there is an opportunity to restore that. You understand? This is what was happening. It reminds me of Jesus. You remember when Jesus was outside the city of Jerusalem and he was making his way into Jerusalem, riding on the donkey, and people were cheering. Remember what it says he was doing? Weeping. He was weeping over the people. He was weeping because they did not know the day of their visitation. And he said, boy, how often I wanted to gather you as a mother hen gathers her chicks under her wings, but you weren't willing. And he wept over the city. Oh, Jerusalem, he said. The one who stones the prophets. Oh, you're missing it. And his heart was grieved. And so this is the situation before the flood. In the midst of all of the corruption and violence, all of the wickedness, there's this bright spot, and his name is Noah. His name means comfort. It says in verse 8, but Noah found grace in the eyes of the Lord. Here in Genesis 6:8, we see the first appearance of the word grace. Here it is. The first time it's mentioned. Grace. And gives us insight into Noah's character when it says that he found. It's used as an active, perfect verb, not a passive one. Noah found favor, grace in God's eyes. He was actively looking for it. He was diligently searching for it, and he found it in the Lord. Grace is God's unmerited favor. The God that we serve is gracious. We are saved by grace. We are sustained by God's grace. Grace enables us to stand. And when God looked at Noah, he looked at him through the eyes of grace. Even in the midst of a perverse and corrupt culture, he saw Noah's heart and he found grace in his eyes. Friends, listen tonight. When God looks at us, he looks at us with eyes of grace. He's so gracious.
1: And aren't you glad for that? Something to be thankful for today and every day. God is gracious. And like Noah, we can be seen by God through the eyes of grace because of Jesus Christ. 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And we'll continue our trek through the Old Testament with another stop in Genesis next time on A Daily Walk with Pastor John Randall. 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
1: Every time you get some kind of an article in the paper that deals with controversy, you can always find some stupid liberal theologian that will come with some position against those who are evangelical and all, and will make all of these derogatory statements against anyone who has a fervent love for Jesus Christ. And yet, you know, Dr. So-and-so, the pastor of such a church, you know, declares, well, it's just, you know, a fad among the young people, and it'll all pass, you know, and this kind of, you know, I don't understand. Well, the Lord says, let him grow. Now, you see, if I were God, I wouldn't let him grow together. I'd say, go out and get rid of him, you know. Wipe him out. But God has his reasons, and the Lord is warning us here. Now, another parable he put forth unto them, saying, the kingdom of heaven is like unto a grain of mustard seed, which a man took and sowed in his field, which indeed is the least of all seeds, but when it is grown, it is the greatest among the herbs. Now, most of your herb plants are very small. You know, you grow them in little boxes in your windowsill. But of all the herb plants, the mustard is the biggest. And of course, mustard plants can get as high as the pulpit here. It's the biggest of the herbs that you grow. But Jesus said concerning this particular mustard seed that it became a tree. Now that's an abnormality. So that the birds of the air come to lodge in the branches thereof. Now, there are those expositors who say that this is a parable that is illustrating how that the kingdom of heaven will have a small beginning. Jesus is going to start with his 12 disciples, but as they have preached the gospel, the influence of the gospel is going to spread until it is a great tree and the birds of the air can come and nest in it. So that glorious influence of the gospel as it gradually spreads from just a very small, humble beginning as a small little mustard seed, but grows into a great tree. Problems. In expositional constancy, what are the birds? They are the ones, the evil ones, who came and plucked up the seed so it could not take root, could not grow. From this expositional constancy, birds are always used in a bad sense in your analogies or in your comparisons. So, inasmuch as in the previous parable, he pointed out that there were going to be tares that are going to be growing along with the wheat in the kingdom, he is only further illustrating the same thing as the kingdom of heaven is like a mustard seed, but somehow it has abnormal growth. It grows bigger than what it really is intended to be. The true kingdom of heaven is, well, let me just say this. I think that the World Council of Churches is the wild mustard seed that's grown abnormally out of proportion. It's a monstrosity, and every bird of heaven lodges in its branches. And if you can think of any evil, vile thing to support, notify them. They'll be glad to do it. But I believe that that's exactly what Jesus is warning us about. That there will be this abnormal, forced thing of man, not representative of the true righteous kingdom of heaven, and it will become a shelter for all kinds of evil purposes, as the church has been used today as a shelter for all kinds of evil purposes. Read Reader's Digest this month. If you are questioning what I'm saying about the World Council of Churches, that doesn't make your blood boil? You're dead. Now, another parable he spoke unto them. The kingdom of heaven is like unto leaven, which a woman took and hid in 3 measures of meal till the whole was leavened. Now again, there are 2 interpretations. The first is that the kingdom of heaven, being like leaven, leaven having this unique capacity of permeating a whole loaf. All you do is take your little starter and you mix up a new batch of dough, and you take a starter that is a piece from the last batch that's already fermented, and you put it into the new batch of dough, and this little batch of leaven, the fermented from the old loaf, will permeate, and the whole loaf will become permeated with the leavening process of just a little leaven hid in this measure of meal, 3 measures, it'll leaven the whole thing. And so, the church is going to have, though it starts very small, is gradually going to develop and grow until it influences the whole world for good. And they teach that this will be the influence of the church. It will ultimately permeate and influence the entire world. Though it starts off just so small, but yet this effect of the gospel in permeating the whole world. As I look at the world today, I cannot honestly rejoice for the tremendous effect that the world has received from the influence of the church. I look at a sick world, a world that seems to me is getting sicker every day. I have difficulty with that particular interpretation also, because leaven is always used in the scripture as a type of sin. Jesus said to his disciples, "Beware of the leaven of the Pharisees, which is hypocrisy." Paul, writing to the Galatians concerning the problems that were existing there, said, "Don't you know that a little leaven leavens the whole lump?" Writing to the Corinthians concerning an incestuous relationship, he said, "Purge out the old leaven." And always leaven is used expositionally as a type of evil, of sin, because leaven is actually the process of deterioration by rotting. And thus it makes a beautiful type of sin that has a way of permeating the total person. It has a way of rotting. It has a way of destroying. Its influence is permeating and rotting. Not destroying necessarily, but rotting and permeating. So the other interpretation is that Jesus is giving a series of parables in which he is illustrating the same truth or making the same warning all the way along, that the church is not going to be perfect, that there will come into the church evil influences that will actually permeate themselves through the entire church. Now, I would like to suggest historically that this indeed has happened, and that even we ourselves are not totally devoid of the leavening influence of the Babylonian religion that was introduced into the church by Constantine. There was introduced into the church this leavening agent back at the time of Constantine, as he sought to bring together the pagan world and Christianity by bringing the pagan holidays, the pagan celebrations, and the pagan rituals and all right into the church, taking from the old ancient mystery Babylon religion and incorporating that into the church. It was leaven, and it began to leaven the whole lump until it is, you can point around to the church today and you can see all kinds of remnants of that ancient Babylonian religion that even we ourselves are not totally free of. I say that because we still celebrate Christmas and Easter, which have their pagan origins, not Christian origins. It's a part of the leaven that leavened the whole lump. Now, all of these things Jesus spoke to the multitude in parables, and without a parable he did not speak unto them, that it might be fulfilled which was spoken by the prophet, saying, I will open my mouth in parables. I will utter things which have been kept secret from the foundation of the world. Then Jesus sent the multitude away and went into the house, and his disciples came unto him, and they said, declare to us the parable of the tares of the field. And he answered and said unto them, he that soweth the good seed is the Son of Man. So you have now your expositional constant. The field is the world, expositional constant. The good seed are the children of the kingdom. Interesting expositional constant, which puts a whole light on the other things. But the tares are the children of the wicked one. The enemy that sowed them is the devil. The harvest is the end of the world, and the reapers are the angels. And therefore the tares are gathered and burned in the fire, and so shall it be at the end of this world. The Son of Man shall send forth his angels. They shall gather out of his kingdom, notice, out of his kingdom, all of those things that offend and them which do iniquity. They will grow together. It will be a corrupting influence within the church. It's the sad history of the church that it has been corrupted by these influences within it. And he shall cast them into the furnace of fire, and there shall be wailing and gnashing of teeth. Then shall the righteous shine forth as the sun in the kingdom of their Father, and whoever has ears to hear, let him hear. So, quite heavy. Again, the kingdom of heaven is like unto a treasure hid in the field, the which when a man has found, he hides. And for the joy thereof, he goes and sells all that he has and buys that field. Two interpretations. Number one, the kingdom of heaven is glorious. It's like a treasure. When you discover it, man, you know, you go out and sell everything in order that you might obtain that treasure. Buy the field, obtain the treasure. The other, now I preached some tremendous sermons on that interpretation. That was before I'd been pastoring for 30 years. That one has a serious flaw. The doors to the kingdom of heaven are open freely to every man. You don't have to buy it. You can't buy it. It's a gift of God. Again, what is the field? The field is the world. Who then gave everything to purchase the world? Jesus Christ. What then is the treasure? Are you ready for this? You. Back in the Old Testament, the story of Ruth, classic example of the law of redemption, where Boaz ultimately purchased the field in order that he might have the bride. He told his brother, hey, you know, Elimelech, our brother, sold the field. It's coming up for redemption. The right of redemption is yours. The guy said, oh, I'll take it. He said, well, there's a catch. Whoever takes it has to take Ruth as his wife to bear a child by her for the family. Oh, he said, my wife won't allow me to do that. He said, Boaz, why don't you buy it? And Boaz says, all right, I'll do that. Because he was in love with Ruth, and he bought the field in order that he might obtain the bride. Now, in this case, the treasure is the church. And Jesus purchased the field in order that he might obtain the treasure. He didn't need another world, but yet he came to redeem this world. Now you remember that when Jesus came, Satan took him into a high mountain and showed him all of the kingdoms of the world and the glory of them. And he said, all of these will I give unto you if you will bow down and worship me, for they are mine and I can give them to whomever I will. Jesus didn't dispute that. It belonged to Satan because man had forfeited it to Satan. Jesus came to redeem it back to God. But not by bowing down to Satan, but by going to the cross and there shedding his blood and paying the price of redemption. And so Jesus purchased the world in order that he might take the bride out of it, his church, the treasure. So the parable became even more beautiful when I came to a real understanding. And the next is of parallel. The kingdom of heaven likened to a merchant man, again the Lord, seeking goodly pearls. But the interesting thing is that a pearl to a Jew was not considered a valuable ornament. It was something that was prized by Gentiles, not the Jews. So when you come to this pearl of great price, you're coming to really the Gentile bride of Christ. Or you're coming basically to the whole bride of Christ composed of Gentiles also. Basically, it is always basic Jewish, but composed also of Gentiles, who, when he has found one pearl of great price, went out and sold all that he had and bought it. Now, Jesus isn't the pearl of great price that you have to sell everything and buy him. The gift of Jesus is by free grace to you. He is the one who gave everything in order that he might redeem you. Now again, the kingdom of heaven is like unto a net that is cast into the sea and gathered of every kind. The sea, of course, is the world of people, humanity. In an expositional constancy. And so the net is cast into it. And men gather, or they pull it in, and it has every kind in it, which when it was full, they drew it to shore, and they sat down, and they gathered the good into vessels, but they cast the bad away. And so it will be at the end of the world, the angels will come forth and sever the wicked from among the just. And shall cast them into the furnace of fire, and there shall be wailing and gnashing of teeth. Jesus said unto them, have you understood all these things? And they said unto him, yes, Lord. Oh, man. I don't understand them yet. But it's interesting. Then he said unto them, therefore, every scribe which is instructed unto the kingdom of heaven, is like unto a man that is a householder, which brings forth out of his treasure things new and old. So there are these glorious things that we are constantly discovering in the richness in Christ, and ever discovering new experiences in the old truths. And so the faithful householder who keeps bringing forth out of the treasury these glorious things. Came to pass that when Jesus had finished these parables, he departed from there. And when he was come into his own country, that is the area of Nazareth, he taught them in their synagogue, insomuch that they were astonished. And they said, where did he get this wisdom? And how is he doing these mighty works? Is not this the carpenter's son? Is not his mother called Mary? And his brothers James, Joseph, Simon, and Judas? And his sisters, aren't they still living here? Where did he get all of these things? And they were offended in him, but Jesus said unto them, a prophet is not without honor except in his own country and in his own household. And he did not many mighty works there because of their unbelief. Self-explanatory.
0: Return with more of our verse-by-verse Bible study in the book of Matthew on our next broadcast. And be sure to join us again next time as Pastor Chuck continues his verse-by-verse study through the Bible. That's right here on the next edition of The Word for Today. And now, once again, here's Pastor Chuck.
1: 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Thy word is truth. Lord, we realize that there is so much to be gained through the work of your Spirit in teaching us thy ways. Give us, Father, a greater faith, a greater knowledge of thyself. Lord, help us that we might bring forth fruit, hundredfold, Lord, preferably. God, let our lives abound with the fruit of thy Spirit. Root out, O Lord, those thorns that would choke out the fruitfulness from our lives. Cause us to become sterile. Oh God, help us, we pray, to so commit ourselves unto you and to the kingdom that we will seek first, primarily, the kingdom of God and your righteousness. In Jesus' name we pray.

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In John 14, we read the words of Jesus, "I am leaving you with a gift, peace of mind and heart, and the peace I give is a gift the world cannot give. So don't be troubled or afraid."

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0: 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Our teacher here on Straight From The Heart is Senior Pastor Joe Foch. We're currently in the Old Testament, going verse by verse through Psalm chapter 119. Before we finish, I'll give you some additional information so you can contact us with any questions or comments. But first, open your Bible to Psalm 119, and let's join Pastor Joe as he continues.
1: We've come as far as verse 137, where it says there, "Righteous art thou, O Lord, and upright are thy judgments." That's kind of the theme of this next section down to verse 144, that God is righteous and his judgments are upright. They are altogether right. Satan will challenge that every day of our lives. He will mock at it as the scripture tells us what's right, tells us what's wrong, tells us what's happening in this world, what's going to happen in this world, tells us about heaven and hell and about forgiveness and sin. The enemy constantly will judge this. Righteous art thou, O Lord, and upright are thy judgments. Thy testimonies that thou hast commanded are righteous and very faithful. Your word, Lord, is completely upright. And he says this, "My zeal hath consumed me because my enemies have forgotten thy words." Lord, I'm eaten up inside. My zeal has consumed me. The reason is because there's so much going on around me that's wrong. There's so much corruption. There's so many things that are going on. I live in a nation, as we do, that's forgotten the word of the Lord, forgotten what God said, forgotten the, look, our nation was founded on a Judeo-Christian ethic, not a Judeo-Christian doctrine. Our nation was founded so anybody should be able to worship here freely, whatever their faith is. But there was a Judeo-Christian ethic, a moral standard that's found in many other religions. But there was a Judeo-Christian ethic because there were believers and there was a standard that should be there. And many of us now, and through the history of the nation at times, because there have been abuses, things wrong, you know, the Christian can be grieved. The Christian can be broken hearted, looking around saying, and nobody cares. Nobody cares. It's insanity. Look what's going on out there. Look what's happening. And he says here, "My zeal hath consumed me." It's eaten me up because of what's going on. And it can get under our skin. Look, anger is not wrong. It's necessary. There are times when anger is the proper moral response. We hear in the news about whole villages being taken over, and I just got an email today from people working in northern Iraq, and they said this war, a village was overtaken, and all the children were systematically beheaded. They go to the little children, "Forsake Christ and Christianity or you're dead," and little kids refusing to deny Christ, being martyred systematically. And we look and think, something's terribly wrong in this world. Something's really wrong. I mean, and it takes all different shapes and sizes, and you look what's going on, and it can eat you up. I mean, Jesus himself, he comes into the temple and he makes a whip and he drives out the money changers, the religious corruption, drives them out, the Jews, drives them out of the temple with cords. And it said, and it says, "The disciples saw what he did, and they remembered that it is written, the zeal of thy house hath eaten me up." You know, it's driven me. And here the psalmist says, "My zeal has consumed me because my enemies have forgotten thy words." Thy word is very pure, therefore thy servant loveth it. He doesn't say your word, it's not something, the idea here is it's refined, but it isn't your word is refined or tried, then it proves itself to be worth something. He's saying that's the state that your word is in. Your word is, that's in italics, but it's implied in the language. Lord, your word, what your word is, it's something that's very refined, very tried. It's pure. It goes through the fire. There is no dross that comes off of it. It is pure. It is refined. Your word is very pure. Therefore, Lord, your servant loves it. Look at all the things in the world I can't trust. I hear all of the things that are said that never pan out. I believe one thing, believe another thing, and it ends up not to be true. There's one thing I've found. Your word, it stands refined. You could put it in the fire 1,000 times and there's no impurity that's burned off. There's no dross. Your word is very pure. Therefore, thy servant loveth it. I am small. I don't think he's vertically challenged. That's not the idea here. I am small. He's not short. I am small and despised. I'm nothing, Lord. We should resonate with that. Lord, I have 7 billion people on the planet. Lord, I'm nothing yet. And it's implied in the grammar. You see, it's in italics, but it gives us the sense. Yet, I do not forget thy precepts. I'm small stuff here, Lord. I'm no big shot. I'm a small part of everything. And yet, Lord, I don't forget your precepts, Lord, your word. Thy righteousness is everlasting righteousness. And thy law is truth. Now, there's something interesting here. You see in verse 142, it uses the word everlasting. Look in verse 144. You have everlasting. Look down in verse 152. You have there forever. And you look down in verse 160, it says forever. All of those Hebrew phrases are exactly the same, and they all literally are unto eternity. The idea is in verse 142, thy righteousness is unto eternity in its righteousness, and thy law is truth. Verse 144, the idea is the righteousness of thy testimonies is unto eternity. Give me understanding. Down in verse 152, concerning thy testimonies, I have known of old that thou hast founded them unto eternity. 160, thy word is true from the beginning, and every one of thy righteous judgments is unto eternity. It's telling us the stuff of eternity is right here in print. The stuff of eternity is right here. That's why he says, Lord, your word, it's pure, it stands. There's nothing of human history and human time that can bring any dross out of it. It is refined, it is pure, it stands. And four times he's going to tell us, it's something eternal. This is what we're holding here. You know, you study the idea of inerrancy, you understand. You know, it wasn't just the writer that was inspired, certainly was, but what the writer was putting to the page is the word of God. When the writer put the quill down, he was no longer inspired. It is this that is eternal, and it is the word of God. It is from eternity unto eternity. And this guy said, I'm small stuff. I'm just here temporarily. I'm one of a big crowd. But Lord, your precepts, I hold on to them. I don't forget them. That's the thing I hold on to, because your righteousness is unto eternity. That's the kind of righteousness it is. And thy law is truth. Trouble and anguish have taken hold on me. Here's another yet thy commandments are my delight. It's literally adversity and bondage have found me. The sense of it is almost like adversity and bondage were looking for me, and they found me. The psalmist dealing with something personal that we're not filled in on, but adversity and bondage taken hold of me. They found me. They come into my life. Yet thy commandments are my delight. Look, he's not turning away. Well, this is what I get, God. I believe in you. Adversity and bondage is coming into my life. Forget it. I'm going to go I'm going to get a load on. I'm going to the bar. I'm going to, you know, this is what I get. I try to serve you, and this is what comes. Adversity and bondage in my life. I'm out of here. Why shouldn't I sleep with my girlfriend or my boy? Why shouldn't I go? Why shouldn't I smoke a doobie? Why shouldn't I move to a state where there's recreational marijuana? Why shouldn't I do this? Why shouldn't I do that? He says, look, adversity, bondage, they found me all right. They've got hold on me, yet thy commandments are my delights. And he says here, why? Because the righteousness of thy testimonies is unto eternity. That's what he's thinking. This is temporary. Bondage, adversity, what I'm going through now, it may blind me presently. It may discourage me. I might feel like throwing up my hands. I might lose perspective. Sometime in the pain, I get lost. But Lord, I remember your word, because this is an eternal journey, and the word that you've allowed me to take hold of is unto eternity. So give me understanding, and I will live with my bondage, with my adversity. Give me understanding, I will live. Now look, he says this. Let's read down to verse 152. Well, you're going to see this if you look. He's going to say, hear me, hear my voice. I cried unto you, I cried unto you. Look in verse 149. There he's going to say, quicken me. And the phrase literally is revive me according to thy judgment. In verse 149 is according to your justice. Lord, do it according to what you know is right. Then if you look down in 154, it says, quicken me again. It's revive me. And there it says, according to thy word. You look down in verse 156, it says, quicken me again. Same exact phrase, revive me again, according to your justice, Lord. And then down in 159 again, revive me, quicken me, Lord, according to thy chesed, your loving kindness, your grace. So very interesting set of verses now. I cried with my whole heart, hear me, O Lord, I will keep thy statutes. I cried unto thee, save me, I shall keep thy testimonies. I prevented the dawning of the morning and cried. I hoped in thy word. My eyes prevented the night watches, that I might meditate in thy word. Hear my voice, he's saying, he's cried several times, according unto thy loving kindness. O Lord, revive me according to your justice. They draw nigh that follow after mischief. They are far from thy law. Thou art near, O Lord, and all thy commandments are truth. Concerning thy testimonies, I have known of old that thou hast founded them unto eternity. What an interesting set of verses. He says, Lord, I have cried unto you with my whole heart. With, I think the Hebrew just says, with all the heart. Nothing left out. You have those days? You know, because look, you know, sometimes we think, hey, we're pretty good Christians. We go to church on Sunday morning. Some of us think, I'm a radical Christian. I go Sunday morning, Sunday night, and Wednesday night. We're not out evangelizing the rest of the week or telling this lost world about it, but I go to church 3 times a week. Well, that's good. I think we should do that, by the way. But the longer you live, the more life beats you up. And the more friends and family you lose in the process of time. And the temporariness and the pain and the frailty of human existence, it rings true and it comes to us. And there are times when we cry unto the Lord with our whole heart, with all that we have within us. There are times when we, hey, praise the Lord, how you doing? You come in, you just argued with your wife or something on the way to church, and somebody says, how you doing? Great, praise the Lord, you're lying. But there are times when your whole heart is moving in one direction because of brokenness, because of difficulty. He says here, bondage and adversity have gotten hold on me. And he said, I cried with my whole heart. Hear me, O Lord, and I will keep your statutes. Interesting there, the Hebrew is, answer me, O Lord. That he considers God's hearing the same as God answering. God wouldn't hear. The idea is there's an attitude in God's heart when he hears. It isn't just, oh, I hear a voice somewhere. No, no. When he hears unto action. So it's answer me, O Lord. Look, today that's quite a tall order, you know. I cried unto the Lord and with my whole heart, and you're pleading, Lord, answer me. Well, there's 7 billion people on the planet, and you're saying, hear my voice. Out of the morass of and the soup of human existence and people crying and all kinds of things going on all over the planet, and a lot of people going through deeper water than I'm in and going through stuff that's way worse than what I'm going through, and I'm a rookie and I'm a sissy in some ways, but my own situation is relative to me, Lord, and I need you to hear my voice. And the psalmist is assured that the God he knows and the God he serves, if there's 7 billion people on the planet, has 7 billion ears pointed down, as it were. And he's not afraid to ask God, I'm crying to you with my whole heart, Lord, answer me. Answer me, Lord, and I will keep your statutes. Pretty remarkable. So you sit at home with him alone tonight before you go to sleep and say, Lord, do you really hear me? Do I have to cry for you to hear me? No, but I think he hears we cry better when our heart cries. How, you know, he doesn't need you to scream. He's not hard of hearing. You know, Elijah said he heard a still, small voice when God spoke to him. He's within our hearing because he says, if my people call by my name would humble themselves and pray, I would hear from heaven. He reaffirms all this. Again, in verse 146, look, he does it again. I cried unto thee. This time, save me, and I shall keep thy testimonies. And the idea here is deliver me. When we look at it, of course, we think of salvation in a different way. The idea is deliver me. His adversity's gotten hold of him. All of these things are going on. I cried unto you, Lord, save me, and I shall keep thy testimonies. And then he says, I prevented the dawning of the morning, and again, and cried, I hoped in thy word. Now, he didn't prevent the morning from coming. That's not the idea. The idea is, we would translate it today, I preceded the dawning of the morning. The Hebrew is beautiful. It's kind of like, I went out to meet the dawning. The idea is, before the sun came up, I went out to wait for it. Lord, I sat there. I went to meet the dawning, and I cried, and I hoped in your word. Pray early. I never have time to pray, Pastor Joe. Well, does your alarm clock have a 5 on it? Move it back an hour, and then you got an hour to pray. You know, and people, again, I need to find time. You're not going to find time. You know where it all is. There's 60 seconds in a minute, 60 minutes in an hour, 24 hours in a day, and 365 days in a year. You're not going to find any time that's unaccounted for. So you don't need to find time. You need to make time. But if you're anything like me, it's, you know, I'm light sensitive. Kathy sometimes likes to pull the shade. She read somewhere in an article that the darker the room is, the better you sleep. Me, when I hit the bed, the lights can be on. I'm gone. You know, I'm going to sleep. But I like it in the morning, because if I wake up and there's sun shining in, I'm up. I'm light sensitive. I'm okay. Sunshine, I'll go get a cup of coffee and sit in the yard. I'm good. But in the winter, if I wake up early, it's dark and it's cold and the covers are warm and the bed is soft. I feel the Lord saying, come on. I'm waiting for you. And I'm saying, can't we talk right here? You hear my heart, you know. Alan Redpath used to say that he needed blanket victory, you know. But when adversity's got hold of us and we're bound and zeal is eating us up and we're troubled, somehow we get up. You know, and this psalmist is saying here, you know what? I went out to meet the dawning of the morning, Lord. You know, it says when we seek him with all of his heart, we'll find him. Those who seek me early will find me. That just some, there's some great things, you know. If you get up early to seek the Lord, some of the good things are the phone's not going to ring at 5 o'clock in the morning. Because if you pray at 9 o'clock, the phone's going to ring 5 times. If you get up 5 o'clock in the morning, usually the kids are not going to get up, so it's going to be quiet. Unless you have one of those kids, as soon as they hear something in the kitchen rattle, they think food, and they're down right away. You may have one of those, but the idea is, in the morning, if you make things right with God, seems to me if I do that in the morning, I got less to talk to him about before I go to bed at night. If I don't meet with him in the morning before I go to bed, I'm saying, I'm sorry about this too, Lord. I know, Lord, I know I should have done, you know, just the morning is a time, you know. The day begins. It's his to meet with him. You know, and we come to church, Bible studies, and we should do this, all of the things attached to our Christianity, but there's no more profound theology than a personal relationship with the living Savior. And to get up in the morning and to hear his voice, come to the garden alone while the dew is still on the roses. The voice I hear falling on my ear. The Son of God discloses. He walks with me. And he talks with me. And he tells me that I am his own. And the joy we share as I tarry there, none other has ever known. He speaks. The sound of his voice is so sweet. The birds hush their singing. You know, there isn't anything. And then when you experience his presence, what do? You go, I am so dumb. Why don't I do this every day? That's just me. I'm just ranting. Verse 148 says this. Now, my eyes, a little bit of a different word here, prevent, go ahead to the night watches that I might meditate in thy word. So it's pray early, study late here. He rises early because he has hope in God's word, a new day is coming. He stays up late into the night watches so that he might meditate on the word. Now, some people are more night people than morning people. I understand that. Some of you have a gift. You can sleep till 11 o'clock in the morning, but you can stay up till 3 o'clock in the morning and study. I understand that. There are night people, there are morning, you know, in the morning there are creepers and leapers. I know we've had raised some of both. But this psalmist is saying it's that season in life where I get up early. And at night I find myself, I'm not going right to bed. I'm meditating, Lord. I'm in your word. I'm trying to take hold of these things. And again, verse 149, hear my voice and do it according to thy loving kindness, O Lord. Here he asks, revive me, give me life, Lord. Make me alive again. According, it's interesting, he says, according to your justice. And he doesn't know it the way you and I do. I mean, look, God revives us according to his justice, and it works this way. There was an innocent substitute that died in our place 2,000 years ago. And the justice and wrath of Almighty God was meted out on his Son on the cross as he bore the sin of the world. A propitiation took place. And we can ask God, Lord, deal with me according to thy justice, because within that there's substitutionary atonement. I don't know if the psalmist thinks of the altar and the sacrifice in the temple. I'm not sure what he's speaking of, but he has a great sense. Lord, deal with me according to what's right. He says, quicken me, revive me, make me alive again. And I do know this. When revival comes, what revives in the middle of it is the blood of Jesus Christ.
0: 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Thanks for listening, and remember to join us next time as we continue with more great Bible teaching that comes straight from the heart.

The Lord blesses us not because of our talent. He doesn't bless us for our piety, does he? How holy are we? I read my Bible every day this week. Oh, man, hallelujah. You know, we think that that's good, and it is good. All week, yeah, 6 days. Wait, a week's a seven. Well, okay, we don't count Sundays. Well, good for you that you read your Bible. That's a good thing. That's spiritual food. It's strengthened you. But you know what? God doesn't bless you for your piety. He doesn't bless us for our works or our devotion either, does he? But simply because of his grace.

0: Welcome to Apply Within, a verse-by-verse study of the Word of God with Pastor Bob Davis in North Country Chapel. We invite you to join with us as we, by the power of God's Holy Spirit, apply His Word within our own hearts as we study line upon line, precept upon precept, verse-by-verse through the Bible. As our study of 2 Timothy continues in chapter 2, Paul encourages Timothy to raise up the next generation of Christians. Here's Pastor Bob.
1: We're in 2 Timothy chapter 2. Well, let me read you a few verses to kind of help us to get a running start at chapter 2. This you know, verse 15 of chapter 1. You know this, Timothy. All they which are in Asia turned away from me, of whom Phygellus and Hermogenes, of whom are those two men. The Lord give mercy unto the house of Onesiphorus, for he often refreshed me and was not ashamed of my chain, because remember, Paul's in prison. But when he was in Rome, he sought me out very diligently, and he found me. The Lord grant unto him that he may find mercy of the Lord in that day, and in how many things he ministered unto me at Ephesus, you know very well. So he says, you, Timothy, and he uses this word, therefore. Now, I always joke with you and say, when you see therefore, look and see what it's there for. Well, I just told you, therefore. He says, therefore, you therefore, my son. We could say it this way. Instead of therefore, we could say, you then, my son, you see the contrast. You know what God's wanting out of you. You know where your heart ought to be. You know all that. He says, you then, my son, be strong. Now, we're used to that language coming from the Word of God. You'll see that God will say that to quite a few people there throughout the Old Testament as well. Remember Joshua, be strong and of good courage and just do it. Be courageous. I'm there with you. He says, be strong. The idea is be being made strong. Continue to be strong. Continue to be strengthened. I want you to notice what he did not say so that we can quit it, so that we can get this thing into our hearts and begin to walk in the humility and in the simple faith that he's called us to. Notice what he did not say. He didn't say, Timothy, be strong mentally. Come on, work on your mind and figure things out and work things through and get it together, man, and you can do it. You've got brains. You've got IQ. Be strong mentally. He didn't say that. There's nothing wrong with getting stronger mentally. Go for it. But that's not what he's calling Timothy to. It's not what he's calling you to or me to either. Wow. That's a relief to me. I don't know about you, but you know what else he didn't say? He didn't say, be strong emotionally. Come on, get it together. You know, don't let all this make you emotionally, an emotional invalid. You're cracking up, you're losing it, you're falling apart here. Come on, get on together, get strong emotionally. Man, you're born again. What's wrong with you? That's not what he just said. You know what else he didn't say? He didn't say, be strong physically. He didn't say, come on, grit your teeth, cowboy up. Get tough, never let him see you sweat. He didn't say that to Timothy, did he? Does everybody hear what he said to Timothy? And it goes to me, and it goes to you. And can you see the difference? He says, be strong in grace. Oh my goodness, you got to think that through. Be strong in grace. How am I ever going to be strong? It's going to be God's grace that would allow that strength in me. Be strong in grace. We're all trying to be this and we're all trying to be that. We're trying to psych up. You're going to have surgery and I'm not afraid. I am. Knives shouldn't be in you. And needles, that's wrong. You won't have those in heaven. I'm telling you. So Timothy, I want you to be strong that way. Be strong in the grace that is in Christ Jesus. Christian, me and you, we need to be strong in the grace that is in Christ Jesus. We need to do that. So let me say it this way to you, Timothy. I've shown you the contrast. So, Timothy, if you think you can go out and live this Christian life by just putting your mind to it, by just saying, hey, I'm a Christian, this is what I'm going to do, I'm going to do it if it kills me. And he says, if you think that you can do it on your own, if you can think that you can just put your mind to it, set yourself some rules, all right, I don't do this, I don't do that, I won't do this, I'm not going to do those, and I never touched that. If you think you can do that, it'll never happen. It will never happen. I'll never be able to do it. Timothy felt, and I know you've never felt this, but Timothy felt weak. He knew he was no match mentally for many of the people who were attacking him. He was a pastor at the church at Ephesus. And if you read to the first letter, Paul would tell him, you know, be strong, man. Hey, go ahead. You teach the word and you stand up and not to fight them, but you stand up and make sure that the false doctrine is not taught there to the body at Ephesus. You do that, Timothy. And you don't let your young age, your youth, don't let that stop you from standing up and saying, here's the word of God. This is what God's word says. This is what we're going to listen to. And we won't listen to anything else, remember? But Timothy, he felt weak. He felt incapable. Have you ever felt it? Chances are good, if we're going to be honest, of course we have, just like Timothy. And so when people say, this is a pastoral epistle, yes, it is, but it's for every one of us as well, because we need to hear these things. Look, he knew he was no match mentally for many who were attacking him and his ministry. He knew that. He knew it. Paul knew that Timothy knew. So think about it. He feels weak, not really having the ability to be in the position that he's in. He's no match for those that come against him mentally. He knows that. These are some great teachers, and there's some brilliant men and women coming through, and he knows that. And he knew that emotionally, sometimes he couldn't deal with it. He,

See, we know we're weak in many areas. We know it, meaning not brag about it. But don't you know that about yourself? You know what we're learning? We're learning to expect the Lord to bless us, not because of who we are, but in spite of who we are. Does that make sense to you? When Pastor Chuck, my pastor, when he even said it at the pastor's conference a couple of weeks ago, he just says, I know I am unworthy, but the Lord saved my life. He has given me eternal life, and he wants to bless me. And he says, so I've learned just to get up in the morning and say, Lord, I know you want to bless me. I would love to be blessed. So bless me today. What do you want me to do? Where do you want me to go? And you think, well, you're a very proud kind of guy. No, you don't you get it? We are learning to expect the Lord to bless us, not because of who we are, but in spite of who we are. We look at us and think, how could it be? You know, as the psalmist writes, what is man that you would even think about him or look at him or take the time? It's just so big. The psalmist writes, these things are too big for me. I can't, I'm grateful, I praise you, I worship you, but I cannot grasp it. It's too big. He loves me. Why? Nobody knows. The Lord blesses us not because of our talent. He doesn't bless us for our piety, does he? How holy are we? I read my Bible every day this week. Oh, man, hallelujah. You know, we think that's good, and it is good. All week, yeah, 6 days. Wait, a week's a seven. Well, okay, we don't count Sundays. Well, good for you that you read your Bible. That's a good thing. That's spiritual food. It's strengthening you. But you know what? God doesn't bless you for your piety. He doesn't bless us for our works or our devotion either, does he? But simply because of his grace. And his blessing us will bring him glory, more glory. You, therefore, my son, be strong in the grace that is in Christ Jesus. And the things that you have heard of me among many witnesses, the same commit thou to faithful men who shall be able to teach others also. All right, and that's just not to Timothy. Timothy had traveled with the Apostle Paul for many, many years. You know that. I know you know that. Timothy was probably around 16, some say 15 to 17 years old when he entered into the ministry and he became a part of the missionary team of the Apostle Paul. And he went around and his job was to clean up after everybody and to carry things and to fetch water and to do whatever he could to serve the guys that were teaching. But he grew up and he's now teaching himself, right? He's now gotten a position. He's helping Paul. And Paul says, man, there's no one like Timothy. He's like his heart. There's nobody like him. I'll leave him here and he'll teach you. And he's good. He's solid. He's a good teacher. God's gifted him. He, because he traveled with the team for years, he heard Paul teach a lot, hundreds of times. Some say, because Paul would teach every day, sometimes a few times a day. Timothy was there for years and years. Some say he maybe heard Paul teach 1,000 times or more. Do you think he knew when Paul said, you know, and this happened to us at Troas, and this, do you think Timothy thought, I know where he's going with this, because I remember that day. Whoa, I remember that day. Tell it, Paul. Don't you think so? Paul says it. I want you to take the very things you've heard me teach and teach that to others. Paul wasn't just concerned with his own life. He's also concerned with what's going to happen when he's gone. When he goes to heaven, when God takes him home, what will happen to the gospel? What will happen to the word of God? And Paul says, Timothy, you take it on. I can trust you. I've known you. You're my own son in the faith. You take it on. But you got to teach it to others. And you've heard me many times. The things I taught, teach that so others can get it. It should be the same, I think, with every one of us, you and me. You know, where maybe you only get to teach the Bible in your home to the kids. Fine. Teach the word of God. Teach them so that they can take it on. See, there are going to be those who have been given the call and the responsibility of teaching God's word. Timothy has. Paul's going to be finished. Timothy.

0: He's going to carry on. Timothy's going to raise up others, and he's going to teach them, and they're going to carry on because Timothy's going to stop. The Lord will raise up men and women and give them the gifts that are necessary to fulfill his plan, his will. He will do that. But we have to be faithful and be sure to pass it on to others. So let's go on from there. You, Timothy, you therefore endure hardness as a good soldier of Jesus Christ. No man, no person that warreth entangles himself with the affairs of this life, that he may please him who hath chosen him to be a soldier. This is directly to Timothy, but I want you to know that this is directly to me. This is directly to you. If you say, man, why doesn't God ever speak to me? Listen, because he is right at this very moment to every one of us, not just to Timothy, every one of us. Endure hardness. You think, oh, thanks for the good news. Literally, bear up under hardship. Bear up under hardships. Stand firm, stand strong under hardships. The King James says it this way, as you heard me. Endure hardness, hardships. Paul, of all people, we're not talking about some kind of works mentality. All right, I just got to get tough. No, he's already told us, be strong in the grace that is in Christ Jesus. There it is, in the grace. We are free. We've been set free out from under the law, free now to serve him. Grace. And since God is pouring it out on us in buckets, then we need to show grace to all people, to be just like our Father in heaven. When we grow up, we want to be just like Jesus. When we grow up, we want to be just like our Father in heaven. And Jesus said it, be like your Father in heaven. He'll say it in Matthew, the Sermon on the Mount, be ye complete or mature, perfect, just like your Father in heaven is perfect. He says this, we've got God's Holy Spirit, God's unlimited and unending grace, mercy, and loving kindness. We've got God's promises. We've got God's presence in the, be strong in the grace and endure hardships. Probably you don't have any, but if any difficulty, really? But if difficulties come along, by the power of God's Holy Spirit, we need to bear up under them. And we can't do it. We don't have the kind of strength. So it's going to have to be grace. Be strong in the grace. Let the grace of God work it in you. And he will, he will. Just like if you want an example, Paul says, if you want an example, you endure hardships just like a good soldier of Jesus Christ. Have you ever really seen yourself as a soldier of Jesus Christ? My dad was military. All three of his sons went in the military. And you know, it makes sense to me. After that, then I ended up being a police officer. And so it's paramilitary. And it all just made sense to me. But to you, have you ever really seen yourself as a soldier? In Ephesians chapter 6, verses 12 and 13. Paul would write to the church at Ephesus, to the Ephesians. He wrote this, for we, that's you and me, Christian, for we wrestle not against flesh and blood, but against principalities, against powers, against the rulers of the darkness of this world, against spiritual wickedness in high places. So because of that, wherefore, because of that, take unto you the whole armor of God, that you may be able to withstand in the evil day, and having done all, to stand. Did you know you were in a battle? Did you know that daily we have things coming at us, and we think it's them, and we think they're bad, and they don't like us? But do you know that we're not really wrestling against flesh and blood? We are soldiers, and the weapons that we have are not carnal. And he gives us our armor. And so you put on that spiritual armor. And this is a battle. This is a war. He is Jesus Christ. We're soldiers of the Lord Jesus Christ. So let's say it this way. He is our commanding officer. He is our captain, our commanding officer. He is the Lord of the hosts of the armies of heaven. Paul says we should bear up under the hardships of this battle. And there are hardships, but we should bear up. And then he tells us in verse 4, you know, no one who is going into battle entangles himself with the affairs of this life. Is he saying, thank you, God, that I don't have to cut my lawn? I read it in the Bible, you never have to cut your... Is he saying, don't even worry about shoveling that snow there, buddy, you got some holy things to do? No, that's not what he's saying. So then what is he saying? When you're ready to go into battle, you don't run up to your commanding officer and say, excuse me, I know it's a bad time, but could I be excused? Because see, I forgot. I wanted to do that little addition on my home, and I need to get a permit from City Hall. I mean, no, I'll hurry back. You guys go ahead and hop in that fight without me, and I'll be back. I mean, how insane is that? We're just now going into battle. Oh, I got a dental appointment. What? Our priorities change in Jesus Christ. Do you get it? Our priorities change. We are now going to endure hardships as a good soldier in the Lord's army. And so our priorities are going to change. We don't neglect those things, but these priorities are different. The Lord Jesus Christ comes first, always first. What comes next? Well, if you ask me, that depends on what's happening around you. True? And I want you to notice that Paul didn't give Timothy a list of theological reasons that we will serve Jesus. He gives him one simple reason. Why do you not entangle yourself when you know you're headed into a battle? Why don't you entangle yourself? To please our commanding officer. Did you notice that? He could have given him 20 scriptural things, or he could have given him, he could have given him some theological arguments to help him grasp it. What does he say? I'll read it to you. No man goes to war entangles himself with the affairs of this life, that he may please him who has chosen him to be a soldier. And if a man also strive for masteries, yet is he not crowned except he strive lawfully. The husbandman, verse 6, that labors must be first partaker of the fruits. And you're thinking, this guy's all over the page here. What is he saying? Paul switches his example from a soldier in the battle, going to war, to an athlete on the field. Maybe some of you have played in sports or some sort of athletics of some kind, guys and girls. Think of the Olympics. Think of an Olympian athlete. Paul says, if you plan on winning, let me say it another way. If you plan on getting gold, a gold medal, you're going to have to play or compete according to the rules. Does it make sense, Christian? If you plan to get the gold, you got to do it by the rules, or you can't do it. You can't win. You'll be disqualified. Paul then says, let me give you another illustration. Okay, we've got the soldier. Now we've got the one running for the gold, the athlete, guy or girl. He says, let me give you another one. He talks about a farmer, the husbandman. You and I say farmer, that labors must be first partaker of the fruit. Now, let's talk about that just a second before we're done. The farmer, that's the one who has to get up at dark 30, husbandman. You know, he's there. He's preparing the ground, and then he'll sow the seed, but then he's got to do everything else. You know, there's plowing. Plowing to prepare the ground is very hard. Pastor Chuck, our pastor, would always teach us. He would say the first 5, 6, 7 years in your ministry, doesn't matter how many people are there, that's where you are literally plowing the ground, plowing up the soil, getting the soil ready. And so a lot of guys will give up. They'll say, man, I've been doing this a couple of years and there's nobody coming out. You know what, man, you're plowing. Plowing is hard and sweaty stuff, it's hard. Then there's the planting of the seed and the taking care of that. The weeding and the watering and keeping the birds away. Birds try to come along and steal the seed, all that, you know that. And after all of that, Paul says, you know what comes? There's a harvest. And of course, The farmer, the one who's slaved and worked hard and been there in the hot sun and done it, you know, just taking care of it because that's his job. He gets to be the first partaker of the harvest because there will be fruit. And here's what Paul says to all that. Consider what I say. Verse 7. And the Lord give you understanding in all things. Think about these things, and the Lord will help you to understand it and to grasp it. So as we close, I think we should consider these things. Like a good soldier, live to please your commanding officer. Like an athlete, go for the gold, but do it God's way. Don't look for shortcuts or for other ways it might be done. And then finally, like a hardworking farmer, work hard. Just work hard. Work hard and what? Be patient. And you will see fruit in your life, and you will see fruit and the things that God is doing if you will just trust Him. That's what He's saying to Timothy.
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4: Back in chapter 5, when Jesus takes the scroll, the prayers that are offered at that time are those prayers that you have offered when you said, Thy kingdom come, Thy will be done in earth even as it is in heaven. Our prayers will be offered at that time because when He takes the scroll, that's the kingdom coming. I mean, that's the getting the earth ready to establish God's kingdom. And so at that time, those are the prayers that will be offered. Now, as we are getting ready to see these judgments, the prayers that those saints had offered for vengeance upon those who had slain them. I often pray, Lord, how long before you clean up this mess? You know, the corruption that is in the world, the corrupt people that are in the world, the corrupted morals. And when men kidnap a little girl, 3-4 years old, abuse them, and then kill them, I say, God, how long before you take vengeance on them? Bring judgment on them. I mean, I really get excited over these things. And I really pray, Lord, how long are you going to let this go on? This corruption and all go on. The day is coming. God will judge the earth. Man will not get by with his iniquity. And so the prayers of the saints upon the golden altar before the throne. And the smoke of the incense which came in with the prayers of the saints ascended up before God out of the angel's hand. And the angel took the censer. He filled it with fire from the altar and cast it into the earth. And there were voices and thunderings and lightnings and an earthquake. And the seven angels, which had the seven trumpets, prepared themselves to sound. And so we see a spectacular display of lightning, thunderings, and an earthquake that precede then the sounding of the seven trumpets. And the first angel sounded, and there followed hail and fire mingled with blood. And they were cast upon the earth, and a third part of the trees were burnt up, and all of the green grass was burnt up. There is in our solar system an asteroid belt that does create great concern to many of the scientists and astronomers. Outside of Tucson, Arizona, they have established the Kitt telescope. In fact, it's quite a group of telescopes out there on Kitt Mountain. And one of the main objects of research is that of charting and plotting and searching for asteroids that do present a real threat to the Earth. There are some 2,000 asteroids that have already been identified whose orbits can ultimately bring them into a collision course with the Earth. There are another 2,000 with the possibility of their orbits bringing them into contact with the Earth. The scientists are actually discussing preventative measures that might be taken should we discover one of these trajectories of the asteroids to be an immediate threat, to send a space shuttle out there to try to somehow redirect the asteroid away from a collision with the Earth, because an asteroid of 1 kilometer impacting the Earth would do more physical damage than an all-out nuclear warfare. The only thing it would not have would be the radiation after effects. We know that the Earth has shifted from its polar axis. We know that the northern area of the North Pole, up in those areas, the Arctic Circle, was not always an Arctic Circle. It was not always a frozen waste. It was not always covered with ice. For there in the ice, they have found mastodons, perfectly preserved, frozen. They're in the ice with tropical vegetation in their digestive tracts. It is believed by many scientists that the shift of the polar axis could have taken place as the result of an asteroid impacting the Earth. They believe that the crater there in Arizona outside of Winslow, that is 3 miles in diameter, 522 feet deep, that this crater was formed perhaps by an impact of an asteroid. And that was large enough, if the impact came at the right direction, coming in at the right direction, could have jerked the Earth. In other words, you know, you take and here's a ball that's spinning, and suddenly you hit that ball with tremendous force. You can stop the spin of the ball, or you can cause the ball to flip over. So an asteroid hitting the Earth would cause it to flip, and suddenly these mastodons, who were living 1,600 miles away from all of this polar Arctic ice, the Earth gets jerked in just a moment's time, 1,600 miles, and suddenly this tropical area is under this cold air mass of the pole, and immediately they are frozen in this 50, 80 below zero kind of flash freeze, as suddenly they're under this mass of Arctic air. And they believe that that is perhaps the cause of the mastodons being found there, the polar shift taking place instantly from some perhaps impact of an asteroid. Now, they have talked about disintegrating an asteroid with an atom bomb, if we see one that's, you know, going to impact to go out there. But then they've talked about the problem, if they blow the thing apart, then you're going to have several asteroids impacting. And that would not be, you know, you'd only compound your problem. But they are actually studying methods by which they can deter the asteroid from its orbit that would impact the Earth. It is a tremendous concern of the scientists, and we are spending millions of dollars in research and study to protect the Earth from this kind of a danger that does exist. The chances of an asteroid impacting the Earth are 3 in 1,000,000. So, you know, say not much of a chance. But yet, it is there. It does exist. They have impacted before. We believe, or the scientists believe, that in 1906, that great cataclysmic catastrophe in Siberia flattened huge trees, laid them over like toothpicks for several hundred miles. They believe that that was perhaps an asteroid impact. And so it is a thing that is a threat and a concern. Now, it could be that in studying these phenomena that are taking place in these trumpet judgments, these things could take place as the result of asteroid impacts. You see, the last asteroid that came close to impacting to the Earth was back in 1937. We almost had a calamity then. The asteroid came within 500,000 miles of the Earth. And of course, we were monitoring the thing, and we didn't know. At that time, we weren't able, with computers, to plot the trajectory enough to know whether or not it was going to impact. But a lot of people thought it was going to impact back in 1937. That was the last close encounter that we had with an asteroid of any size. Of course, we find meteorites, you know, 1,800 per second coming into our atmosphere somewhere around the Earth. I mean, that's quite common. Now, we find Jesus saying that the stars of heaven are going to fall like a fig tree casting forth its untimely fruit. In other words, some of these meteorite showers that we've seen are nothing to be compared with what's going to happen during the Great Tribulation period. And some of these things that are transpiring do sound like perhaps impact with asteroids and the effect that it would have. So the first angel sounded, followed a hail and fire mingled with blood cast upon the earth. Now remember, the earth has gone through a period of 3.5 years drought. So all of the trees are very dry and all, and with this fiery shower hitting the earth, the trees and the dry grasses and all will be like tinder. A third part of them will go up in smoke. The second angel sounded, and it was like a great mountain, and this now does sound like an asteroid indeed. A great mountain burning with fire falling in the sea. Fortunate, had it impacted on the land surface, probably would have created another polar axis shift. But this great mountain of fire, huge meteorite or asteroid, falling into the sea. And a third part of the sea became blood, probably the explosion of the thing, the disintegration into dust, coloring the sea, turning it a blood red, like a red tide that we often see. And the result of it would be, as the red tide, the killing off of the fish. And so a third part of the creatures which are in the sea that had life died. And a third part of the ships were destroyed. The ships were probably destroyed by a tidal wave that would be created by such a impact. And so if you had your, and it probably, the sea probably being the Mediterranean Sea, so if you had your yacht parked or docked in the Mediterranean somewhere, you'd probably lose the thing. A third part of them will be destroyed by this second trumpet judgment. The third angel sounded, and there fell a great star from heaven, burning as a lamp, and it fell upon a third part of the rivers and upon the fountains of waters. And the name of the star is Wormwood. It is a, the word is also translated hemlock. It's a bitter, poisonous substance. And a third part of the waters became wormwood or poisonous, and many men died of the waters because they were made bitter, poisonous, as the result of this third star, or the star falling from heaven, the third trumpet. Now the fourth angel sounded, and a third part of the sun was smitten, and a third part of the moon, and a third part of the stars. So as the third part of them was darkened, and the day shone not for a third part of it, and the night likewise. So it is quite possible that in this, if it is indeed a meteorite shower, and when these meteorites come into our atmosphere and disintegrate, they turn into dust. And it could be that a tremendously heavy shower could create so much dust in our atmosphere that it would actually begin to filter out the light of the sun. Even as when Mount St. Helens erupted and it became dark at noon in several of the cities in Washington around Mount St. Helens as that thing disintegrated into dust and really darken the skies. So a heavy kind of a meteorite shower is, you know, if it's like a fig tree dropping its figs in a wind, just this heavy shower of meteorites around the earth disintegrating into dust could very well shade the sun for a time by all of the debris in the atmosphere. And so the sun shone but for a third part, and the moon, of course, which is just a reflection of the sun and the stars. And I beheld and I heard an angel flying through the midst of heaven, saying with a loud voice, woe, woe, woe to the inhabitants of the earth by reason of the other voices of the trumpet and of the three angels which are yet to sound. Now this word angel here is not the same word that we've been dealing with, angelos, which is messenger, but aetos, which is also translated eagle. And in some of your translations, you'll find eagle. The eagle flying through the midst of heaven. But you remember that the cherubim, one of the faces was that of an eagle. So this could be both an angel and an eagle, or one of the cherubim. Certainly it's not an eagle as we know an eagle. They're not able to speak. This one flies through the heavens and warns all of the inhabitants of the earth. So it's a orbiting the earth, no doubt, saying, woe, woe, woe to the inhabitants of the earth by the reason of the other voices of the trumpet of the three angels which are yet to sound. In other words, you haven't seen anything yet. Four angels have sounded, and we've had some pretty cataclysmic effects, but hey, what's to come is even worse. Woe, woe, woe to the inhabitants of the earth. I had a parrot once that I trained to say, woe, woe, woe. You know, George would, when people would come into the office, I kept him in the office here for a long time till my secretary got tired of him and gave him away when I was gone on vacation. And I came home and there's no George, but he'd say, whoa, whoa, whoa, sinners, you know. He was a nice bird. The fifth angel sounded, and I saw a star fall from heaven unto the earth. And it is interesting how that a great mountain of fire burning, a star falling, and these are like fallen stars, and that's why I relate them to perhaps asteroids or meteorites. I could be completely wrong, but you do have, in other words, there are a lot of people who like to sort of speculate and in observed and knowable phenomena. These are not unreasonable. We know of phenomena that could create such things, such as impacting with asteroids or meteorites or whatever. So the fifth angel sounded, and I saw a star fallen from heaven unto the earth, or a fallen star. And to him was given the key of the abyss, the abyss, the abuso in Greek, the abyss, translated bottomless pit. Now, the translation bottomless pit is a correct translation of this word abuso, and it is a probably right in the heart or the center of the earth. Because right in the center of the earth, you would be constantly falling. There'd be no end to the fall. You see, because as the earth is rotating, you'd be constantly in a state of falling. Bottomless pit then, because there would be, you'd never get to the bottom of the thing, you'd be in the middle as it's always turning around you, so you're continually falling, but you're right there in the heart of it. We do know that Hades is in the heart of the earth, and so this is probably one of the compartments of Hades. This particular compartment is where God incarcerates demonic spirits. It's where the Antichrist has been incarcerated. It is where Satan shall be incarcerated for 1,000 years. It is where demons are presently incarcerated but are going to be released upon the earth during this period of time. It is a place where the demons will later on be incarcerated when Jesus came to Gadara, and there was that man who was filled with devils, demons. And Jesus said, what is your name? And they said, Legion, because there were many. And they said, don't send us to the abuso, to the pit before our time. Let us be free for a while longer. Now they knew that their time was coming when they would be consigned to the abuso, the place, a compartment in Hades, as there is another compartment called Tartarus. A compartment in Hades, this one for fallen angels or fallen spirits, demonic spirits, whereas Hades itself is for the rebellious man.
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4: May the Lord be with you. May the Lord watch over you this week. May the Lord bless you. May he fill you with his love, with his spirit, with his grace, that you might show forth that grace of God in your dealings with others, that you might manifest the spirit, the nature of Jesus Christ in your relationship with others, that you might walk even as he walked, in Jesus' name.

God is omniscient, meaning He is all-knowing. He knows you better than you do, and He still loves you. Talk to Him, and He will surely respond.

It'll clear the bitterness away. It can even set a prisoner free. There is no end to what its power can do. So let it go and be amazed by what you see through eyes of grace. The prisoner that it really frees is you.

Samuel's dead. That's hard there for the nation. Samuel being that prophet, being that priest, being that man that basically kept the spiritual life of Israel together. I mean, if you go to him, the Bible tells us if the foundations be destroyed, what can the righteous do? You see, the foundations of a country, the foundations of a home, those foundations are built upon the things of the Lord, the Word of God and God's presence. Now here, this man of God is gone. It's a difficult time.

Aloha kako e komo mai. Welcome to As We Gather, the Bible teaching ministry of Calvary Chapel Honolulu with Pastor Bill Stonebreaker. Today, Pastor Bill continues in Samuel, looking at 1 Samuel chapter 28.

Let's turn in our Bibles to 1 Samuel chapter 28, but we don't want to rush through this because I think there's so much valuable application in our life to look at leadership that is good leadership and other leadership that can be very paranoid and jealous and things that can really ruin not only the person that's leading, but actually the people have an effect on the people. So what we're seeing here, it's the end of Saul's ministry, King Saul, and the beginning of David's ministry. In fact, in 2 Samuel, you see the beginning of David's ministry and what a powerful ministry that is. He's not a perfect man. No one is a perfect man. No one is a perfect woman. And so when we think about Christianity, we think we've got to be perfect. I've said it before. It's not walking a tightrope of Christianity. There are times when we find that we fail at times. We're not perfect people. We find that the flesh wars against the spirit against the flesh. They're contrary to one another. And sometimes we blow it. We fall into the flesh. But then we get back up and we pray and we get back on track. And we find that David does that. Saul doesn't, unfortunately. Here's a fellow that, a man, a king that doesn't do that. No matter how kind you are to him, no matter how severe you are to him, he just doesn't seem to learn. But it's the end, toward the end of Saul's reign and the beginning of David's. One of the things I see in Proverbs, really a poignant proverb, verse 23 to the end, and it really sums up a person in the relationship with God. One who is following the Lord and listening to the Lord and one who isn't. Proverbs 1:23 says, "Turn to my reproof. Behold, I will pour out my spirit on you. I will make my words known to you." Now you have to realize this is what God did with Saul, but he didn't pay attention. "Because I called you and refused." Now this proverb isn't written to Saul. It's written to all of us. But you just find when you look at the life of Saul, he falls into this category, like others might fall into this category. "Behold, I will pour out my spirit on you. I will make my words known to you. Because I called and you refused, I stretched out my hand and no one paid attention. And you neglected all my counsel and did not want my reproof. I will even laugh at your calamity. I will mock when your dread comes. When your dread comes like a storm and your calamity comes like a whirlwind, when distress and anguish come on you, then they will call on me and I will not answer. They will seek me diligently and they shall not find me because they hated knowledge and did not choose the fear of the Lord. They would not accept my counsel. They spurned all my reproof. They shall eat of the fruit of their own way and be satiated with their own devices. For the waywardness of the naive shall kill them, and the complacency of fools shall destroy them. But he who listens to me shall live securely and shall be at ease from the dread of evil." It kind of sums up the life of Saul and the life of David. And so that's what we're seeing here. Now, David, he's at a low point. He's at a low point. Saul has tried to kill him. And there have been many estimates how much time had elapsed from the time that Saul wanted to kill him, throwing spears at him and pursuing him until he's king, when Saul dies and David becomes king. I think it's at least 12 years. Some say it's 15 years. Some say more. But he's just a teenager when he kills Goliath. And then he's in Saul's court for a while. And then Saul gets jealous because they're saying that David kills his 10,000s and Saul only kills his thousands. He becomes very jealous. And so he pursues David. So you have to believe can you imagine for 12, 15 years, you're on the run. Here's one that wants to kill you. And so David, he's at a low place in his life, fearing Saul's murderous plots constantly after him. And so he flees to the camp of the Philistines, the enemies of Israel. He's right there in the camp because he's trying to get away from Saul's threatenous, murderous plots against him.
Here he is with Achish, the king of the Philistines. It's interesting how fear and maybe not trusting in the Lord, it can drive us to do foolish things, even while we still love the Lord. Still loving the Lord, but doing things that are inappropriate, we shouldn't be doing. Isn't that what David did when Jesus was arrested? David boasted how he would go to prison, he would even die with the Lord. And yet here he is warming his hands at the fires of the enemy because he doesn't want to be found out that he's one of Jesus' disciples. And then he denies the Lord three times, but he still loves the Lord. He just finds himself doing things that he can't imagine him doing. You see, so can we. We can fall into despondency. We can fall into desperation and doing things that we wish we never did. Well, there's David. That's what he's doing. Here, verse 1, 1 Samuel 28. Now it came about in those days that the Philistines gathered their armed camps for war to fight against Israel. And Achish said to David, "Know assuredly that you will go out with me in the camp, and you and your men." Now remember, there's 600 of David's men, David's followers with him. So David's taken them out with him. And David said to Achish, "Very well, you shall know what your servant can do." So Achish said to David, "Very well, I will make you my bodyguard for life." Now, if you notice David's words, I'm not sure how it's placed in maybe what translation you have, but these are very vague words that David is using here. It's really unclear what David is saying. You'll know what I can do, kind of thing. You see, Achish sees the advantage that David now is with him. And David is in a very difficult situation, very difficult spot. Pretending with Achish to be on his side and pretending that all the while he's in Gath for a time, just hiding out from Saul. I mean, he's not on board with Achish, but he's there. He's pretending he is. He's not going to go out to battle with Achish, but he can't refuse it. He's in a real dilemma. You get in a spot where only God can come through and save you from this. He just figured, "I'll be there temporarily and then, you know, then we'll leave." But now Achish has him to go into battle with him. David can't refuse or he'll be found out. What can he say? Here, the army of the Philistines are there. He can't refuse, but he's not going to go into battle against his own people. He won't do that. I mean, what did he say in a few chapters earlier? He said, "I will not stretch out my hand against

You see, it's a dilemma for David. He can't go out to battle, but then he can't refuse it. Otherwise, Achish will catch on to him. And if Saul doesn't kill him, Achish and the army of the Philistines will. So only God can rescue him and the 600 men that David brought with him in this situation. I just wonder, what are David's men thinking at this point? What are they thinking about their leader? Put yourself in their sandals and just think about this. They're not going to fight against their fellow soldiers of Israel. They're not going to do that. You see, leaders can lose the confidence of their followers by making bad decisions. And it looks like David is making some bad decisions. And his followers, oh, they're still following, but I'm sure to them it's somewhat confusing until God delivers. Then it's no longer confusing. But you see, to them, it's just trusting their leader at this point. None of them bailed out. Now, especially when you see after God gets them out of this situation of going to battle, oh, there's another wrinkle here. Because remember when Achish had given him a city there at Ziklag? Well, while David and his 600 men are there in Gath, kind of entertaining Achish and feigning that we're on their side just to avoid the threatenings of Saul, the Amalekites, they make a raid on Ziklag. They burn the city. They take the families of David and his men, the 600 men. They take them captive. Can you imagine what a leader is going to do at that point? You have to trust God at that point. You don't have any words. Well, we see that when we get to chapter a little farther into this, it is in chapter 30, you'll see that. But this is really a problem here, a big problem. But now let's get back to this, verse 3. Now Samuel was dead, and all Israel had lamented him and buried him in Ramah, his own city. And Saul had removed from the land those who were mediums and spiritists. Well, he got rid of the witches. You know, that was one of the things that the law said. Those that practice those things shall dwell in the land. Well, he did a good thing. Verse 4. So the Philistines gathered together and came and camped at Shunem, and Saul gathered all Israel together, and they camped in Gilboa. When Saul saw the camp of the Philistines, he was afraid, and his heart trembled greatly. When Saul inquired of the Lord did not answer him, neither by dreams nor by the Urim or the prophets. Now, the Urim and the Thummim, lights and perfection, are what that is. And on the ephod of the priest, they would have a pouch. And it's believed that there would be a black ball and a white ball. And whatever would come out, if it's a white ball, it would be a yes. A black ball would be a no, you know, like to blackball somebody. When I was a kid surfing in Southern California, at a certain time, they would put up the black ball. It was a yellow flag with a big black ball on it. It means surfers, get out of the water. Because the tourists and the swimmers are in the water. You can't be out there. But that's the idea. You know, you would reach in and you'd find whether it's a yes or it's a no. And so the Lord wasn't answering. Verse 7, then Saul said to his servants, seek for me a woman who is a medium or a witch, that I may go to her and inquire of her. And his servant said, behold, there is a woman who is a medium in Endor. Now, Samuel's dead, made that case. That's hard there for the nation. Samuel being that prophet, being that priest, being that man that basically kept the spiritual life of Israel together. I mean, if you go to him, the Bible tells us if the foundations be destroyed, what can the righteous do? You see, the foundations of a country, the foundations of a home, those foundations are built upon the things of the Lord. The word of God in God's presence. Now here, this man of God is gone. It's a difficult time. And now the enemy is attacking. And look at King Saul, the leader. He's trembling. He's trembling. A leader should be a leader that is going to lead and not tremble when

0: You know, he's coming into a situation with a battle. Now, you could kind of surmise, why is he trembling? Why is he, you know, why is this happening? Guilty conscience? Likely. Usually when a person's opposed and something big comes, if they have a guilty conscience, oh, they're going to be trembling. They're going to be in fear. I mean, after all, didn't he just kill 85 of God's priests? Yeah, that's a reason to tremble. And God's not answering. Did he not save Agag, the Amalekite, the king of the Amalekites, and the Amalekites saved some of them when God said destroy them? Maybe even David, because he's pursuing David. And David is God's man, God's king. So usually when we have a guilty conscience, when we don't have a clear conscience and trials come, we think of everything that we've done to bring this trial on. Maybe it's nothing that you've done, but it's something that God wants to build. But maybe it's just so you'll confess those things and get them out of the way so you can go on with the Lord, whatever it might be. But it's not working for King Saul. It's not working. He doesn't move. He doesn't repent. He doesn't think that, you know, he's at fault in any way. I like what Matthew Henry says, that troubles are terrors to a child of disobedience. And that's Saul. He's a child of disobedience, and it's a terror to him when the enemy comes. Lord's not answering Saul. So what does he do? He turns to a witch. He turns to a witch. And you see, God said, remove all the spiritists, the witches, all the sorcerers there from the land. Exodus 22:18, it said, don't allow them alive, is what he's saying. Saul removed them. I mean, he didn't put them to death. He removed them to a different place, to maybe pagan lands. And even bad leaders can do good things. I mean, they might be a bad leader, do a good thing, but then you have to, what is the motivation behind him doing that? Well, again, we have to kind of speculate. He did it, that's a good thing, but why? Well, Samuel was around then, and maybe it was because of Samuel. Maybe it's just surface obedience. It's not true obedience, because he's done that kind of thing before. Maybe he's a people pleaser. Maybe there's other things. Remember, demonic forces were, you know, really afflicting Saul, and he was raging. So maybe figuring, if I get rid of these spiritists and these witches, those demons won't bug me anymore. So we don't know, but he did that. But he's double-minded. Now he goes to a witch. You see, the Bible in Isaiah, it talks about the children of Israel. It talks about they seek thee in distress. And so whenever the trial comes, we always will run to God for it. But then when the trials are over, then we leave God. Seems like that's the situation with Israel in times of trial. And seems like it's that way with Saul. It's not that way with David. David always loves the Lord, even though he does wrong. And he's always coming back to the Lord. There are those fair weather followers. They seek the Lord when they have some real trials and problems. And then when the trials and problems are over, then who's God? Who's the Lord? Now, the first thing Saul had to do, we all have to do in times like this, is deal with the sin issue, if that's the case in our life. For Saul, it certainly was. The Bible tells us, Isaiah 59, 1 and 2, behold, the Lord's hand is not short, that it cannot save, neither is his ear so dull that he cannot hear. But your iniquities have made a separation between you and your God, and your sins have hidden his face from you, so that he does not hear you. You see, need will drive us to God. And if that doesn't work, pressure pushes us to God. But neither of these work for Saul. He didn't move toward God. He slaughtered God's priests, and now he expects to hear from God. He expects God to hear him. It's just amazing how people can be so out of it and think that God owes them. And that's really Saul, thinking that God is going to hear him. Instead, well, if you're not going to hear me, God, I'm going to turn to a witch of Endor. And he does, turns to a witch. I've got a confession. I've been in a seance. I wasn't a Christian. But my mom, she always loved these, quote, odd spiritual things. When I was young 20s, I'm not sure, I must have been 20, 21, she took me to a seer that was in Honolulu. He was doing a whole thing. And so you had to be one of those people that would go to these seers. And I remember afterwards, I don't remember too much what he said in this conference or whatever he did, but I know afterwards, my mom brought me to introduce him to me, and we were outside of this arena. I don't even know where it was. And when he looked at me, his eyes were like black. How do you have black eyes? It was no pupil or anything. It was just weird. But then he said to me, he said something, and I can't remember all his words, but it was some, and I figured they all say stuff like this, that there's a big future, something is going, and they never talk about God. They just talk about the elements, the cosmos are going to take you and do something very spectacular with you, something like that. You know, it's almost like they stroke you that way. And so I just kind of took it as that. Some of it is phony, but some of it is very real. There are those that are demon possessed and they can do things that seem so miraculous. You go to them and it's almost as though they will say things that you go, yes, that, how did you know that? And that, you know, and they can just lead you on. And it's not as though that's God. There are demons that know a lot of stuff. They know things about you. They've been around longer than you have. So they can know your past. They've been around. And so they, you can have things said about you that you think are miraculous and spectacular. But there are demon forces that work in that way.
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0: comes to serving God, what kind of goals should we set? Fame? Fortune? Here's a thought from Pastor Lloyd Pulley.
1: I've learned sometimes the hard way just to, Lord, I'm going to be what you've called me to be. I don't need to try to get on some global empire somewhere and have my name out there among the stars. All I need is to be faithful with what he's given me. And that's true for you. What is your calling? What is your part? What is your gift? How can you be the best you?

0: Well, hi there, and welcome to Bridging the Gap with our teacher, Pastor Lloyd Pulley, brought to you by Calvary Chapel Old Bridge. If you're joining us for the first time today, we're enjoying a new series in the little epistle of Jude, the one chapter book there, right before Revelation, at the end of the New Testament. Today, we're again looking at verses 5 through 7 as Lloyd again points out the dangers of worshiping false gods and rejecting the salvation from sin offered by the true and living God. Here's Pastor Lloyd Pulley.
1: Fallen angels, you know, they fell. There was the great rebellion, and of course, Eve was deceived by the serpent and to rebel against God, which created this whole problem that led up to, you know, the time of Noah in which judgment had to come. Now, we shouldn't be surprised at the fact is that we live in a world in which it's not just physical, there is spiritual warfare, there are principalities and powers that are still at work. So who are these that left their first estate? They left their own abode. Milton's Paradise Lost is an interesting take on the angels who fell under Lucifer's influence, lifted up in pride, and he coerced the angels to fall. And that's a sin that easily ensnares us as well, because it ensnared Eve. She could be like God, and we could be independent of God. That's the idea. That's our temptation. How people twist the faith is that sometimes they accommodate, you know, this kind of cavalier attitude toward God and his word and trusting their own desires or their own opinions. There's so many different opinions on faith, and even the culture around us just talks about, well, whatever faith you have, you know, if you're a person of faith, doesn't matter what faith, just whatever you're a person of faith, you believe something. Well, I know people believe in nothing, and that's believing in something because they're believing in nothing. They're putting their faith, it doesn't matter. But not everybody's going to be right. So these angels, upon the influence of Satan, did something that was pretty egregious. Now, let's connect this with Genesis 6 for a moment. He says, it came to pass in Genesis 6, verse 1, when men began to multiply in the face of the earth and daughters were born to them, the sons of God saw the daughters of men that they were beautiful, and they took wives for themselves of all of whom they chose. And the Lord said, my spirit shall not strive with man forever, for he is indeed flesh, yet his days shall be 120 years. In other words, he limited the period of time in which he would allow people to continue on the earth. And there were giants on the earth in those days, and afterward the sons of God came to the daughters of men. They bore children to them. Those were the mighty men who were of old, men of renown. Now, it's not surprising that Greek mythology, with a little bit of this information that was passed down throughout human generation, getting away farther away from God, they made up their own stories of Zeus and, you know, the Titans, the men, the great ones that were, there was a war, and the Titans were cast into Tartarus, and this mythology came out of the reality of what actually took place. You know, a lot of people in universities today say, well, the Bible has its myths, and we have all these similar myths of the flood and, you know, these demonic beings and titans and all of this stuff. So the Bible's just like all those myths. No, there was a reality that took place that eventually people made myths about as they got away from the Word of God. By the way, it would make sense. Why would these angelic beings, these sons of God, which you can make a strong case that's only used for angels in this context. Yes, we're called the sons of God, but that comes into the New Testament. The reality is these, we're referring to angels. Job talks about them in other places. But why come in down and have some sort of a hybrid human? Well, if you think about it, this fits exactly. Satan knows the prophecy, Genesis 3:15. The seed of the woman will be the one that will be the one that will be God himself and come and prevail over Satan's world. And he's determined to stop that. He tries to stop it a number of ways. He tries to destroy Israel in Egypt. He tries to destroy all the babies that he killed. He's going to try to kill that Messiah. He tries to destroy throughout the kings of Israel and to the point where they're almost all gone. So he has tried to kill. Well, here, he's trying to corrupt the very genetic makeup of man so that they're unredeemable. And the resulting judgment destroyed all of mankind, but there was one group that was not infected, if you will. They were perfect. Noah was perfect in his generations, and the idea doesn't mean he was a perfect man, but he was not corrupted by this. Imagine the entire human race being corrupted so that they're really not, well, you know, fully human, if you will. And some believe that when the flood came, that the spirits of these hybrid people became the demons that we contend with today. Very interesting possibility. But the key is here. Notice back to Jude. Jude tells us this. He says this. He says, the angels who do not keep their proper domain, but left their own abode. Keep in mind that this is kind of what happened here. They left what they should have been doing as angels ministering to people. Perhaps it was out of the jealousy that Satan had over God's plan to exalt man above the angels. We will judge angels one day. And isn't that the thing that affected him the most? The pride. I'll be my own God. This is the trouble that we have in the world today. People playing God. I can decide what marriage is. I can decide what my identity is. I can decide what pronoun I want to use for myself. I can create my own reality. This is where we are in our rebellion against God. So we shouldn't be surprised that this is a warning that Jude has for those people to contend for the faith, because even the angels that fell are going to be greatly judged. So the word to guard used twice in Jude 6. They didn't guard or keep their proper domain. And then they're going to be guarded, reserved. That the word keep and the word reserved is actually the same word. It's just translated differently here, but the same implication is. They didn't guard themselves here, so now they're going to be guarded under judgment. You know, that is really the dilemma we face as humans. If we don't guard the faith, that message that's clean and pure and right, that can deliver our soul from hell. If we don't guard that message, one day we will be under guard in eternal darkness and judgment. And that's the point that Jude is making. You're tinkering with faith. It didn't end well for the angels. It won't end well for you. And that's essentially what he's trying to express. Now, what happened with this departure? What do we learn for us then? You know, what happened? The departure point for the angels, we're told in Isaiah 14. It's kind of like, well, I'm going to read it because it says it very clearly. And quoting it the best way, just getting right there. He says, how are you fallen?

tabernacle, the temple was. And the idea is that where that place of Mount Moriah, where God, the centerpiece of the world, where God would perform that sacrifice, he's going to control. And of course, right now that 20-acre property is the most fought-over property in the world. More problems come as a result of that, those 20 acres on the Temple Mount area. And that's where Satan was focused. And he says, I'll ascend above the heights of the clouds. I will be like the Most High God. Look how many times he says, I. That ultimately is our problem. It's pride. But he says, yet, verse 15, you will be brought down to Sheol, or the grave, to the lowest depths of the pit. This is what Jude is concerned about. With these philosophers tweaking faith that will endanger people trusting in an incomplete or wrong faith. And again, the culture says it doesn't matter what faith you have. No, it does matter a great deal. In fact, we are similarly affected. We can have hubris. We can have pride. We can grasp for more. I want to get out of my lane. He's doing that over there. I want to do that. Listen, it's so tempting for any leader to get out of their lane. They see somebody else do something really cool and they're tempted to do that, and you know, pretty soon you can get out of your lane, which for me, I've learned sometimes the hard way just to, Lord, I'm going to be what you've called me to be. I don't need to try to get on some global empire somewhere and have my name out there among the stars. All I need is to be faithful with what he's given me. And that's true for you. What is your calling? What is your part? What is your gift? How can you be the best you? Pride and hubris and ambition for yourself is a dangerous thing, as we see in the angels. Envy that takes a hold of our heart. 1 Timothy 3:6 says that anyone that's going to be used of God should not be a novice, lest being puffed up with pride, he fall into the same condemnation of the devil. That's what happens. And that wisdom that comes from below is demonic, earthly, sensual. You can be your own God. But the good angels, they rejoiced at our happiness. They became our ministering spirits, and they were happy to serve in the lane that God had called them. Knowing that one day we will judge them, they willingly serve us, watching in wonder at how slow we are to get these things, how corruptible we are. They must stand in wonder at us, and yet they trust their God who created them to continue to serve us, unlike the evil angels that now are in chains. Now, let's talk about reserved in chains under darkness. You know, if you stay in the lane God's called you to be what you are meant to be, you'll learn a lesson from the angels making the mistake of getting out of their lane. Because ultimately what happened to them could happen to you if you rebel against God. Notice what he says. 2 Peter 2:4, in a sense, says a similar thing. If God didn't spare the angels who sinned but cast them down to hell, delivered them into chains of darkness to be reserved for judgment, how can you escape, he goes on to say, if you go in that same direction? And that's the challenge. But the question comes up, how are they in chains? Reserved in judgment. They seem to be pretty active, right? Tempting us, luring us to greed, to lust, to hate. You know, some have said, well, they're spiritual chains. That is, their guilt is unchangeable. You know, Hebrews tells us that God did not give aid to angels who fell, but he does give aid to the seed of Abraham. He gives aid to people he made in his image. He does not give aid. If the angels who made that decision to rebel have no chance to repent. And of course, that seems unfair. And so I've even heard people say, it seems so unfair. Why can't the angels come back to God? You know, all I could think of is, to the degree where you receive light is going to be the degree that your punishment comes. Angels had the perfect vantage point to see who God was and still rebelled. And so therefore, they have no chance to repent. You know, I think of the Bible. Jesus says, if your eye be dark, how great is that darkness? You know, what
when envy gets a hold of your heart. In fact, if you ever go to the Middle East, you'll see these little hands.

0: things with the little star in it, you know, that people put up all the time. You know what that is? That's a charm to ward off the evil eye. What's the evil eye? The evil eye is your neighbor wanting what you have, which is why in some cultures, they'll never fix the outside of their homes up. You'll walk down these streets and thinking you're in a dump. And you go in these homes, and they're absolutely like palaces, mansions, beautiful. But they're filthy on the outside because they don't care. The garbage is out everywhere. They don't want anybody to look at their stuff with envy because that will bring a curse on them. And so they put the little evil eye thing up there to try to ward off the curse. But the real reality is envy does mess us up. To not be content with what God has called us to be. And it, when I get outside of my lane and I get a little hubris and pride and I'm going to do my thing and I kind of alter the word of God to fit my life. I know the Bible says this, but that's where we run into huge problems. Now, the sad thing is the fallen angels have no hope of deliverance. And if these demonic spirits are the spirits of the Nephilim, or if they're fallen angels, either way, fallen angels in spiritual chains or the spirits of the Nephilim, the issue is judgment's coming and they have no hope. In fact, when Jesus comes, the demons say, "Why have you come to torture us? We know who you are, the Son of God." There's a fearful expectation of judgment. And that same fearful expectation we call hell is, in a sense, the lesson for us. If there's one thing I want to just get right, it's the simple message of the gospel. It's the only thing that can save me, and trusting the Lord Jesus, I'm secure in him. But when you get away from that, it doesn't matter how high up you get in your understanding. In fact, the greater the light you have when you rebel against it, the darker the prison. For angels, it's the abyss, the bottomless pit. Tartarus was the place where those ones that crossed over into mating with humans and all of the giants and Nephilim came from that, which to some people consider these great ones could explain a lot of some of the things that people today are saying. It was the aliens that came and made this because they didn't have the technology to build the pyramids or these things or these things or these things, and technology was so advanced. Well, keep in mind, before the flood, people lived hundreds and hundreds of years, would have been skilled in almost every science aspect that you can imagine, could have pretty much, and even God says, we don't limit their age. There's nothing that can stop them. They'll become like us, you know. So God made us with that, but he also saw the tendency of all of us, like the angels, to be lifted up in pride, and that's what happened. They started going after the wrong things, and eventually judgment had to come. And, you know, ultimately, hell is not the thing you want to be. You know, when the judgment of the great day, no chance for repentance of angels, but we have an opportunity. We can learn from other people's mistakes, which is why we're reading this. We can learn from the mistake the angels made. They're kept under judgment until that great day. No chance to change. They're awaiting, anticipating, expecting judgment. And nothing can change that. You know, it's funny, when we don't stay in our lane and we get away from it, we run into many snares and temptations. You know, Paul said to Timothy something really interesting toward the rich. It says, those that desire to be rich encounter many unnecessary temptations. You know, I don't want to be something the Lord doesn't want me to be. And that's the biggest challenge in growing as a Christian, is each day, Lord, what do you have for me today? How can I be an encouragement to your people? How can I be used of you? That's my greatest joy. I want to hear in the end, well done, thou good and faithful servant. I don't want to make my own mind up. I don't have my ambition to do my own thing. I'm going to be gone in a decade or two if the Lord should tarry. And that's not, none of that stuff is going to matter. Only what's done in your name. And I need to tell myself that over and over again. You need to tell yourself that. Lord, what do you want me to do? What have you called me to do? Because this generation, there's a lot of hubris. There's a lot of, you know, we can create our own reality. Technology is so advanced. There's so many things that people can do now. The creative genius of man is going to rise to a point, as the Bible says, as it was in the days of Noah, so it will be in the coming of the Son of Man. People are going to be so preoccupied with their life here because they have created this world that they could live without God, that that's going to be the danger. That's going to be the challenge. How can we humble ourselves and come back, you know, and this is really our prayer. Lord, forgive us for our pride, living without you, making decisions on my own, making a decision without praying about it. Or when I pray about it and you're kind of cautioning me, I keep convincing you, it's okay, it's okay, it's okay, it's okay. You ever do that before? You kind of know something's not right, but you keep convincing yourself it's okay. It's okay, it's okay. Been there, done that, suffered. That's all I'm going to say. So here the angel's going after different flesh, interesting, connects with the next verse, people going after different flesh. And this is our culture today, and I'm going to leave that for our discussion next time.
1: 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This has been Bridging the Gap, and currently we're sharing Lloyd Pulley's new series in Jude. 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
2: 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Everything is pressure. And for us as believers, you know, we want to spend time with the Lord, but sometimes we feel rushed. What would you say to someone who wants to do that devotional life but struggles to make the time?
3: Well, look, it's a struggle because it's a spiritual battle. You know, we all have to know that. I would encourage people, don't wait until you feel close to God before opening the Bible. Some things you just do by habit. You open the Bible, put your cup of coffee down, and say, okay, God, it's you and me. I'm hanging out with God. I'm getting to know his mind. Even 5 or 10 minutes before the day, just quieting yourself, like the psalmist says, in the morning, Lord, you hear my voice. In the morning, I lay my request before you and wait expectantly. It's a wonderful pattern. I don't often feel a good jump start in the morning, but I open my Bible, put on a cup of coffee, and start right there, and the Lord then opens my heart.
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2: If you are not willing to put your faith and trust in God for whatever it is you feel desperate for God to do, you can't be upset for God not doing it, because you are the one that prevented God from interacting. You're the one that prevented God from doing what God said he could and would do. It starts with a mindset change. It starts with an ability and an understanding to know that God can indeed do what he says he can do, and then trusting that he'll do it.

0: Today on Light on the Hill, hear the story of a blind man who actually had much clearer vision than most of us. He was able to see beyond the physical to the spiritual. That is a place we need to get to if we're to live successful and God-honoring lives. Turn to Mark chapter 10 as Pastor James Cadiz begins.
1: Look what happens. This gets even more interesting. So insightful, by the way, about the spiritual realm. By the way, in case you haven't gotten it yet before I read this passage, let me just explain something to you. This man was completely blind. He was functionally blind. He could not see anything, not one bit. Yet he has clearer vision than many of us. Much clearer vision. Let's go on. And many charged him that he should hold his peace. But he cried the more a great deal, "Thou son of David, have mercy on me." Okay, first of all, he doesn't just recognize the fact that he needs help. He identifies the only person that can help him. And not only does he identify the only person that can help him, he cries out in desperation, but he also does something else that most people won't pick up on. He refers to him as the true and living God. Understand, nobody is going to say Ibn Daud. Nobody is going to say the son of David unless they view that person as the Messiah, as the King of Kings and Lord of Lords. Understand this, folks. To give a person the title, "Thou Son of David," would mean that you are acknowledging the fact that he is God. Now, the people are telling him, "Shut up." That's truly the translation. They're telling him, "Shut your mouth." Now, there's two reasons why the average person in this context will say, "Shut your mouth," to the desperate individual who's crying out. The first reason is conviction. The first reason is that person calling out is a reminder of the condition in which they are in and choose to ignore. The second reason, and perhaps the most consequential, is the fact that they were uncomfortable with the willful intent expressed by the blind man to declare Jesus Christ as God. They didn't want to acknowledge it. Why? Because it was a very uncomfortable thing. That's a very spiritual thing. The enemy does not want that to happen. By the way, there's the third and perhaps the more superficial reason, and I don't even categorize it as a reason, but I'll still express it because I think it has a worthy mention. And that is the fact, a man crying in the middle of a road who's desperate and disabled, asking for help and being desperate about asking for that help is a very uncomfortable thing to experience. So these men, for whatever reason, are saying, "Shut your mouth." By the way, I find myself in this position on a regular basis where people are bothered by the things that I say. Maybe they're a little uncomfortable with my representations. Maybe they're a little bothered by my aggressive nature. Maybe they don't like the fact that I double down in my positions when I make certain assertions, whatever. But here's the thing. Your discomfort is not the tool that constitutes my signal to stop being desperate for the God that I need. You can be uncomfortable over it, but I know the only way it gets fixed is by me doing what I'm doing. You know, this was a difficult issue for my wife to deal with when we first started walking together as husband and wife. You know, my wife is not like me in any stretch of the imagination with respect to the way she represents herself to people. She's quiet. She's very unassuming. She's not aggressive, you know? We were out someplace publicly. I don't remember where it was, but it was a very redeeming moment for me. I felt very vindicated, you know? And my oldest daughter was acting up a little bit, you know? And, you know, male leadership is going to be very different from female leadership. So I called to my daughter and go, "Hey, you were asked to do something. Do it now." And there was a guy who's staring at me doing this. And my wife very subtly whispers in a way that only I can hear it. She says, "Honey, I think he might be bothered by what you're saying, you know?" So, and I kind of ignore it. I'm a man. I'm going to be a male leader. I understand my wife's soft mindset and her soft touch. That's the way God made her. About 5 seconds later, as I continue to not pay any attention other than to my daughter, this guy made me look like a mild little boy. This father sounds off to his daughter. "Wipe that smile off your face." Because because she was misbehaving. And I just felt so vindicated. I just looked, I said, oh, that's so, but let me explain how that works. The dynamic is different. You see, my children need soft mom. They need they need someone like her just as much as they need someone like me. We were in the Middle East the first time we went to the Middle East together. This was also a perhaps more significantly enjoyable moment for me. Very memorable. We go to the Arab section. And in the Arab section, negotiations are hairy if you do it right. It's just the way it goes. I'm with my wife and I'm with my mother-in-law. And we enter into negotiation for something they want. Well, what do you want? And I'm not going to get into all the details of how things started going, but within moments of the time that they identify what they want, we are yelling and screaming at each other. Not my wife and I, me and the store owners. And we are yelling in Arabic, and it looks like it is a nasty back and forth. So much so that my wife and mother-in-law are so uncomfortable by it, so bothered by it, that they just walk away. I don't blame them. I get it, right? They come back 5 minutes later. I get a great price for whatever they want, and they see me sitting down having a cup of tea with the store owner. Why? Because the store owner would not give me 1 ounce of respect if I did not respond that way. There are things that have to happen. Sometimes it has to be done. I think men, you can relate to this, where sometimes we have to do things that are uncomfortable to our wives, but we have to ignore the noise around us and do what we have to do in order for them to be able to have the safe environment and the covering that God calls us to give them. Well, this guy is inspiring to me, because this guy is getting yelled at and told, shut your mouth. And you know what he does? He gets louder. I don't care what you say. Be quiet. Ah! He goes louder. I love it. How many of us feel so desperate to find help and direction from the Lord that we're willing to yell over the noise? How many of us? I would venture to say that an overwhelming majority of us are not willing to do that because of the discomfort that it brings. Funny thing about the discomfort issue is this man was so affected by his condition that the discomfort of his condition spoke much louder than the discomfort of crying out for help in the midst of that position. Make sense? How many of us are willing to ignore that? How many of us are willing to understand and recognize the responsibility? So they told him to be quiet. And look at this, verse 49. This is so remarkable. Look at this. And Jesus stood still and commanded him to be called. And they called the blind man, saying unto him, be of good comfort, rise, he calleth thee. In other words, Jesus's response to this man actually changes the attitude of the crowd. The crowd's like, hey, it's going to be okay. Jesus just called for you. They go from telling him, hey, shut up and bug off, to now, hey, the Lord is responding to you. You know what I've learned about this dynamic, and it's one that's very difficult for people to understand? When you give credence to the spiritual so much so that you're willing to ignore the physical, when the spiritual result comes your way, it will have a leading effect on those that do not understand it. The attitude of the crowd was initially shut your mouth, and then it turned to, hey, everything's going to be okay, Jesus is calling you. It's amazing how many times I've made decisions that have made absolutely no sense to anybody, to the point where they've been received with a certain level of anger and despondency. And God has made it very clear to me that the obligation for resiliency within the context of ignoring and putting off those voices is heavy, in that if I did not give myself to that, I would not be able to be an effective leader in changing the attitude of the people who resented me in the first place. In other words, people will respond to the leadership decisions that are made in giving heed to the invisible. Then the visible begins to line up. So look what happens. Verse 50, and he, casting away his garment, rose and came to Jesus. He didn't care. Casting away his garment, let me explain what that means. That means he demonstrated aptly where his real priorities were. The garment that he was wearing was the garment that was supposed to keep him warm. He left it where it was because he saw it as a hindrance. He's blind. If he takes his garment with him, he's going to trip over the garment. It would be what we would oftentimes refer to as a poncho type of a piece of gear. He throws it off so that he could go to the place he needed to go. I think sometimes we are not willing to throw off the very things that we oftentimes refer to as our security because we do not value what we're going to, if it's the Lord, more than what we have in our possession. And I think sometimes we have to be willing to say, I am going to disregard what I hold at high value in the physical for what I know is a much greater value in the spiritual. By the way, got to understand this. What you value more in the spiritual always brings a greater result in the physical. Physical is the secondary effect of what you say in the spiritual, what you do in the spiritual. Look what it goes on to say. And Jesus answered and said unto him, what wilt thou that I should do unto thee? Jesus knows the answer to that question. But I believe the imposition of that question by Jesus was done demonstrably to create an understanding of the fact that God has a way of responding to us on a consistent basis in a way that helps us to articulate the need, thus receiving what that need is and being grateful for it when it happens. Watch this. Jesus says, what is it you need? And look at the man. He knows it. The blind man said unto him, Lord, that I might receive my sight. If I'm the blind man and I have somebody say, what is it that you need? I could be irritated, I could be bothered, I could be frustrated, and I could say, isn't it obvious? I can't see. I'm the blind guy on the road. Why would you ask me that question? You know what I need. I would view that as a sarcastic question. But if I stop for one moment to examine the spiritual element that is oftentimes missed because of the irritation, because of the botheredness, because of the frustration, then I would completely blow over perhaps what might be the most consequential lesson thus far. And that's this. The question is not whether or not God can solve the problem. The question is, do you understand what the problem is in a way where you fully recognize the need for only one person to solve it and to give it to that person rather than what you perceive as being the secondary option? It's God putting him in a position to basically go to him and to say, this is what I need, even though it's obvious, even though it's apparent, because I want to continue to lean in on what I know I need when you ask. In other words, here's the thing. An overwhelming majority of the time, we do what? We have not because of what? Because we ask not. The question never was, could God do it? The question never was, is God capable? We all know the answer to that. The question is, did we ever take the time to ask? Did that ever happen? I got into a little bit of an engagement once. We kind of went there as in like a missionary type of a capacity. We went to one of these gatherings where all these radio control helicopter pilots get together. We go fly for a few days. And it was kind of a thing where we cooked for all these people and we did this thing and had a bunch of people that were on the team here at the church who went to. It was a lot of fun. It was a great ministry opportunity. Minister to all kinds of people, people with suicidal ideation. It was a really great time. Well, when we were there, I met a guy who was like probably one of the more prominent guys in our hobby that owns a massive company. Big, huge company where he sells what you guys might perceive as being like black box units, basically, that you put in these helicopters. They hold data. They regulate things like PID loops and all that kind of stuff. And I had a crash that was pretty bad, and we think that it was related to some failure in my equipment. So at that point, I said, you know what? I'm just going to switch over to new equipment. So I go to the guy and I say, hey, what if I were to just get rid of all this equipment that I have right here and just buy all new equipment? Could you give me like a really, really good deal, because I can't really afford to buy it at full price? And the guy looks at me, he says, are you kidding me? I'd be happy to give you that deal. And he practically gives them all to me. Like literally, he practically just gives them to me. A few days later, one of my buddies who's back here at in this area, who's in the hobby, just starts going on a tirade, cursing me out. Well, really not cursing at me, but cursing at the guy who gave me the discount. Saying, I buy all kinds of stuff from that guy. He doesn't ever give me a discount. And I was a little frustrated, a little irritable. I hadn't got much sleep. I just looked at him and I said, forgive me for saying this, but you're a moron. probably not a nice thing to tell somebody, right? What are you talking about? I said, look, he didn't give me any kind of special consideration because I'm somebody special. He gave me the special consideration because I asked him to. Did you ever ask that guy for a discount? Well, you don't do that, man. You can't just ask somebody like that. I said, that's your problem. And that's why you'll pay full price for the rest of your life. Because you don't want to engage in that kind of conversation. Why? You don't want him to think you're poor? You don't want him to think you can't afford something? You don't want him to think any less of you because you're not willing to pay full price? Well, maybe. Well, then, who's the one you should be angry at? You should be chewing yourself out. You should be cursing at yourself. My guess is if you asked him, he would have done the same thing for you that he did for me. And I think we spend a lot of time complaining that God doesn't do enough for us. We spend a lot of time saying, well, God can do it for so many other people, but he just won't do it for me. And I go back to the same line of questioning. Do you ask him? And when you ask him, do you ask him with that same sense of desperation that this man did? In other words, are you looking at it through spiritual eyes? Look at what Jesus says. This is so cool. Jesus said unto him, look at this, go thy way. Now that's kind of cool. You know, go, meaning it's going to be taken care of. But look what he says, which is even more spectacular. Thy faith hath made thee whole. And immediately he received his sight and followed Jesus in the way. Two main things I want everybody to see, okay? First of all, he said that this faith saved him. Your faith has saved you. That's basically what he's saying. It took you from a place of being broken and it fixed you. He said your faith did it. He didn't say my power. He didn't say my miraculous hand, even though it was his power and it was his miraculous hand. He said your faith. Now, what do we learn from that? If you are not willing to put your faith and trust in God for whatever it is you feel desperate for God to do, you can't be upset for God not doing it. Because you are the one that prevented God from interacting. You're the one that prevented God from doing what God said he could and would do. It starts with a mindset change. It starts with an ability and an understanding to know that God can indeed do what he says he can do and then trusting that he'll do it. Remember that old story? I don't remember what it was. I think it was maybe Spurgeon. It's an old story where they didn't have any rain for years and years. And then finally, the church said, we're going to gather together and we are going to pray for God to bring rain. And we're going to believe that God will bring rain when we start praying. So he has a prayer meeting. My understanding from the stories, he's got 1,000 people under the tent that showed up. It was very unusual. He asked everybody in the tent. He said, does anybody in this room know why we're not going to have rain? How could you say that? You told us to come over and pray. He says, how many people in the room have an umbrella? One person. And it was the pastor who was running it. I mean, think about it. If you wake up in the morning and you believe the weather report that says it's going to rain, are you going to prepare for that? You're going to bring an umbrella, aren't you? You're going to bring a rain jacket. You're going to do something to prepare for that moment, aren't you? Here's the thing. You cannot expect God to move miraculously if you do not expect him to move when you ask him. Because the only requirement in order to put into effect what God wants to do for you is for you to allow him to do it. You can't allow him to do it if you don't trust him. You can't allow him to do it if you don't recognize that he's capable of doing it and letting him doing it. It's a big deal. Here's the other thing that I really love. This is the part that is more dynamic than any of the other sections of this passage that we've read. This is by far the most dynamic part of the whole story. And that's this. Look at the last phrase here. He immediately received his sight, but then notice, and followed Jesus in the way. I would argue that his sight, physical sight, was a secondary effect of the spiritual vision that God had given him. Before he ever received his sight, he was saying, Son of David, have mercy on me. Before he ever found the physical help for his body, he was crying out to God to heal him. And then when God healed him, he didn't do what kids are doing today. You know, kids are doing today, and adults for that matter. They just ignore the fact that God's giving him an immense resource. and they don't do anything with what they have. This man was given his sight back where he could move and walk. And you know what he did? He immediately took that sight that was given to him and he used it to follow Jesus. God's given us a lot, hasn't he? He's done a lot for us. Some of you might be in a position where you are in that place where you're saying, Son of David, have mercy on me. You may even be in that section where he says, what is it that you would have? And you answer that question. And what you might not realize is you may very well be on the cusp of receiving whatever it is God intended for you to receive. But the question is, will you waste it when it's been given to you? Or will you act on it? See, that man could have used his eyes to do a lot of things. He could have used his eyes to go back to family members and say hello. He could have used his eyes to maybe go catch up on all the money he was never able to make. He could use his eyes to maybe go walk around the Judean wilderness and view the beauty that he'd never been able to see. Instead, what did he do? He used his eyes to lock in on the one who gave him his sight. And then he followed him. Here's a question I would ask you right now and in this moment. What are you doing with what God has given you? Are you maximizing it? Are you using it to follow him? Are you using it to move forward in the place that God intended for you to move forward? Or are you just simply ignoring it? See, I would say this, that this man had greater vision and the ability to see more clear than an overwhelming majority of Christians in the church today. And he was blind. And the challenge that I would give you tonight is, where is your attention? Where's your vision? Are you looking at the things that are intangible, or at least perceived to be intangible? Or are you focusing on what is in essence vain? What is secondary? I would encourage you and challenge you to see using the type of sight that very few have and watch God do great things. Amen?
0: 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Pastor James, the challenge before us today is to look beyond the physical to the spiritual unseen world. Do you believe prayer plays an important part in this? In other words, should we be asking God to help us see the spiritual?
1: Well, this is the way that I like everybody to understand this. I think the Bible teaches us this, and that is you can't discern anything in the spiritual. You can't see what's in the spiritual. It's the invisible world. And so the only way you can navigate through the spiritual is by placing an emphasis on the relationship with the only one who can see it and can see it clearly and well. So the closer you are to the Lord and the more you walk in obedience to him and the more you communicate with him, you are actively engaging in a realm that you literally have no control over. God will guide you in that realm. He will provide for you in that realm, and he'll give you victory. And so the best way to engage in the spiritual warfare is by reading the word and by praying, because that's how we converse with the only person that can teach us and show us and help us navigate through it all.
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1: Welcome to Living in Grace, an outreach of Calvary Chapel of Grangeville. Let's open up our Bibles to the New Testament book of Hebrews, as Pastor Dean teaches us through God's Word, book by book, chapter by chapter, and verse by verse.
2: So we've been studying through the Bible. We've recently been in the New Testament, and we are going through the book of Hebrews. So if you brought your Bible, turn in your Bible to Hebrews chapter 8. And as you all know, the Bible was inspired by God and penned by men. And the books of the Bible, they did not have chapters and verses in them. Chapter numbers and verses were added later on in the Bible. Chapters 8 and 9 are a continuation of chapter 7. So last week, as we were in chapter 7, we learned that there were two priesthoods. One was an earthly priesthood, which God set up when he took the nation of Israel out of Egypt, and it was called the Levitical order. We talked about that in Exodus chapter 39. And so every man in the tribe of Levi, when he became an adult, he would become a priest, and he would be, in a rotational basis, there ministering in the tabernacle there in the wilderness and then eventually into the promised land. Also from the tribe of Levi came their high priest, and their first high priest was Moses' brother Aaron. And then down through the centuries, through Aaron's line, some man would be the high priest over Israel. So that was the first. The second priesthood was a heavenly priesthood referred to as the order of Melchizedek, because the writer mentioned that Jesus came from the order of Melchizedek there back in chapter 7. And this priesthood existed before the earthly priesthood. And we looked at that as this heavenly priesthood. We looked at it last week in Genesis chapter 14 and Psalm chapter 110, where this mystery man by the name of Melchizedek came on the scene. And I told you that it was my personal belief that this was a Christophany of Jesus Christ before the New Testament. We gave an example of one of those as well last week. And after Jesus' resurrection, the order of Melchizedek replaced the Levitical order. And so under the order of the Melchizedekan order, Jesus is now our one and only high priest. And God now no longer accepts the priest in Judaism, and Jesus is our high priest. He is our interceder. Jesus isn't like a defense attorney as we come into a trial type setting where he's there in heaven trying to twist the Father's arm to forgive us or to restore us. We learned last week that Jesus is actually sitting. He is resting in the position of the Savior. And what was his intercession? We discovered that it was the result of the marks on his forehead because of the crown of thorns, because of the puncture wounds of the spikes going through his wrists and through his feet, and that spear, the mark of the spear into his side. The marks that Jesus received on the cross of Calvary, those went with him into eternity. And he has those, and that is the intercession, that is the proof that when he was on the cross and he said, "It is finished," his intercession for us is truly finished. So with that was our quick overview from last week. Let's look at chapter 8, verse 1. And we're going to look at the entire chapter. I think it's 13 verses. Now, this is the main point of the things that we are saying. So now he's talking about the things that we just learned about in chapter 7. Now, this is the main point of the things that we are saying. We have such a high priest. We know that the high priest is referring to Jesus Christ. We have such a high priest who is seated at the right hand of the throne of the majesty in the heavens. Notice that the writer says, we have a high priest, not that we're going to have a high priest. Jesus is our high priest. And so any form of Christianity that puts a priest between the person and God, they're an heir, because we have direct access to the Father because Jesus is our personal high priest. And then he continues there in verse 2, and he says, now, this is going to be referring to Jesus as our high priest, a minister of the sanctuary and of the true tabernacle, which the Lord erected and not man. The writer here gives us a hint about another tabernacle that had been built. Not the one that God had Moses build in the wilderness, but a different one. And in a moment, he's going to give us additional information about this sanctuary, about this tabernacle that you and I are going to see. Okay? Verse 3. For every high priest is appointed to offer both gifts and sacrifices. Therefore, it is necessary that this one, this is referring to Jesus Christ, therefore it is necessary that this one also have something to offer. The writer explains that the high priest, under this Levitical order, that they would offer up these gifts and sacrifices for themselves and for the people. Gifts were generally things like the peace offering. We talked about that when we were in the Old Testament. The high priest would also offer up a sacrifice to God. One of the sacrifices to God was the sin offering, where animal would be shed and its blood would be brought into the Holy of Holies. And this was, God would then accept and cover the high priest's sins and cover the people's sins, but it didn't forgive their sins. Jesus had not yet gone to the cross. And then it says there, therefore it is necessary that this one, and we know that's Jesus, therefore it is necessary that this one also have something to offer. Jesus Christ, what did he have to offer to the Father? Himself, the ultimate sacrifice. God offering up himself as his own sacrifice to pay the price for our sins once and for all. They weren't a covering, they were a complete forgiving of sin. And now he says in verses 4 and 5, for if he, this is referring to Jesus, for if he were on the earth, he would not be a priest, since there are priests who offer the gifts according to the law. That is true. The Levitical order were the ones that were doing these things in the tabernacle. Verse 5, who served the copy and shadow of the heavenly things, as Moses was divinely instructed when he was about to make the tabernacle. For he, this is referring to God, for he said, quote, see that you make all things according to the pattern shown you on the mountain. So starting back in Exodus, and if you were with us back then, back in Exodus chapter 35, God told Moses that he wanted him to build this temple. Or I should say it this way, God told Moses how Moses would have the men build this tabernacle. It was a blueprint, so to speak. So it would be constructed just as God had told him how to construct it. And now we are told something. We are told that this tabernacle that Moses built was a copy, was a shadow of the real tabernacle that Jesus Christ built when he was in heaven. Look back at verse 2. It says there, the true tabernacle which the Lord erected. So when you guys get to heaven, if you should beat me to heaven, and some of you might, never can tell. When you get to heaven, one of the things that you are going to see is this tabernacle that was built by Jesus Christ. And if a new believer comes in behind you, they haven't been schooled in the scriptures yet, and they say to you, what is that fantastic building over there? You can tell them that is the tabernacle where Jesus Christ built, and we are going to worship God in. Isn't that an amazing thing? A tabernacle built by Jesus Christ. Now, on a side note, it would appear that there are other structures in heaven. We know there's a tabernacle. The Bible clearly says that. Because when Jesus was talking to his disciples, which would relate to us as believers now, this is what Jesus said in John 14:2. In my Father's house are many mansions. If it were not so, I would have told you, I go to prepare a place for you. So Jesus Christ, who created you, who knows everything about you, He is in the business of preparing where you are going to be spending eternity. So verse 6, but now he, this is referring to Jesus, but now he has obtained a more excellent ministry, inasmuch as he is also mediator of a better covenant, which was established on better promises. Jesus, as the result of going to the cross, paying the price for our sins, he is now our mediator of a better covenant. Not like the Old Testament covenant, which was covering the law. As you may remember, the purpose of the law was to prove to each and every person that it was impossible to live by the law and to never sin. And then the law was to point us to Jesus Christ. The law showed us we were a sinner, and now we're in need of a Savior. That is why Paul said in Galatians 3:24, he said this, therefore the law was our tutor, okay? Therefore the law was our tutor to bring us to Christ, that we might be justified by faith. But after faith has come, so after you've received Jesus Christ as your Lord and Savior, listen, we are no longer under a tutor. We're no longer under the law. We as believers now are not under the old covenant. We are under this thing called the new covenant. And I think you're going to be amazed here in a moment. So once someone comes to Christ and asks Jesus to forgive their sins, they come into their lives are changed, their sins are forgiven. The purpose of the law was fulfilled. Now they are under God's grace, under this new covenant, this better covenant, and Jesus is the mediator of this new covenant. And now the writer is getting ready to talk to us more about this new covenant and how it works in a believer's life. Verse 7, for if that first covenant, the first covenant was a law, for if that first covenant had been faultless, then no place would have been sought for a second. So the author here is saying, if the first covenant, referring to the law, could have saved you, if the law could have given you the power to have victory over sin, if the law could have made you righteous in God's eyes, then there would be no reason for another covenant. But in fact, that wasn't the case. We were sinners. We couldn't be righteous before God, and so there had to be this second covenant. God provided a better covenant, a second covenant that was, listen, was fulfilled by him and not by us. We just received by faith. Now remember who the writer is talking to. He is talking to Jewish believers who were being tempted by their Jewish family and friends to go back under Judaism, to walk away from Christ as their salvation, to go back under the old covenant, back under the law, the old covenant, which we know, which they know now, God no longer accepts. Now the writer is going to get ready to remind these Jewish believers that their Old Testament prophets even prophesied about this new covenant that was going to take place. And so the writer is going to be giving us some passages from the Old Testament, verses 8 and 9. Because finding fault with them, he says, and now what he's going to do, he's going to quote from Jeremiah 31, verses 31 and 32. Because finding fault with them, he says, behold, the days are coming, says the Lord, when I will make a new covenant with the house of Israel, the house of Judah, verse 9, not according to the covenant that I made with their fathers in the day when I took them by the hand to lead them out of the land of Egypt, because they did not continue in my covenant, and I disregarded them, says the Lord. There in verse 8, it says, finding fault with them. That is not speaking of the fact that the Old Testament wasn't perfect. The Old Testament was perfect. The problem was what? The people. The people were sinful. So they are the ones that he's referring to here when he says finding fault with them, talking about people. Paul says in Romans 3:23 concerning sin, he says that all have sinned and fallen short of the glory of God. So sin has separated everyone from God. So God had a better covenant, a way by which he could deal with man's sins. Jesus fulfilled the law for us since we couldn't. Jesus offered himself as that perfect sacrifice to pay the price for us because we could not deal with our sin. Our sin needed to be dealt with by Jesus Christ. He was our perfect sacrifice. And then verse 10, for this is the covenant that I will make with the house of Israel, after whose days, says the Lord, listen, I will put my laws in their mind and write them on their heart, and I will be their God, and they shall be my people. Now the writer continues to quote Jeremiah 31 about this new covenant, about this new agreement. When you asked Jesus Christ to forgive your sins and to come into your life, he did just that. He forgave your sins, your past, your present, and your future. And God the Holy Spirit literally came into your being, quickened you. You became a spiritual being. The Bible refers to that as being born again. But listen, God did not stop there. And that's what this study in this chapter is all about. God says, here's what I'm going to do. I am going to indwell you with my spirit, and my Holy Spirit is going to put my will and my ways in your heart, and I am going to put my thoughts in your mind. And now this is the result of that. Look at verse 11. Speaking to believers, none of them, again referring to believers, none of them shall teach his neighbor, and none his brother, saying, know the Lord. For all shall know me, from the least of them to the greatest of them. When you became born again, the Holy Spirit, as you know, took up residency in your being, and he places in your mind and in your heart his will, and he continues to do that each and every day when you walk on this earth. So you don't need to tell another believer what to do. And why is that? And it is because the Holy Spirit has already told them what to do and what not to do. God has placed his will in our heart, the scripture says, and on our mind. Well, what do you mean? Recently, I bumped into a guy that used to attend here, and the first thing that came out of his mouth was, he said, I haven't been at church for a while. And I said, I know. Then he got a little upset with me, and he says, well, if you knew I wasn't at church for a while, why didn't you come and talk to me about it? And I said to him, well, I know that you're born again, and just as God speaks to me, God speaks to you. You knew where you're supposed to be. I knew where I was supposed to be. This is something between you and God. And that is what the writer of verse 11 is talking about. If you are born again, God will speak to you directly. You don't need to have some other believer tell you what to do, because you already know, because God the Holy Spirit is in you and he's speaking to your heart. He's saying it to your mind. That's what the scripture completely teaches. The new covenant is God speaking directly to you and directly to me. We have God the Holy Spirit in each of us, and he is speaking to your spirit. And so you already know whether or not you should make that purchase or not. He is speaking to your spirit, and you already know whether you should do that or not do that. He is speaking to your spirit, so you already know, should I stay in that conversation or should I change that conversation? And that is one of the greatest things about being a Christian under the new covenant. Because all you have to do, all I have to do, is to do what God tells us to do, because he speaks to our heart and he speaks to our mind by his Holy Spirit. You simply just need to say, okay, Lord, you've asked me to do this and I am going to do this. That is what living in the Spirit is all about. Because he whispers in your ear, go talk to that guy over there. Go give her a call. Why don't you make a meal for them? Why don't you ask if he needs a ride to work? Why don't you ask if you could watch that couple's kids so they could have a night off? Why don't you give that family some money because they're in financial straits? So he calls us to come alongside brothers and sisters in Christ and to minister to them. So whatever God wants you to do by his grace, he is going to work that in and through your life. That's what Philippians was all about. Do you remember we were in Philippians? Philippians 2:13. Listen, for it is God who works in you both to will and to do for his good pleasure. God is speaking to you right now, presently. The question is, are you hearing from him? Now, here's the thing. Our brothers and sisters in Christ, during the first century, radically changed this world. They turned the world right side up. How and why? Because they were taking their daily direction and guidance from the Holy Spirit, and they simply did what he called them to do. You need to remember, they didn't have the New Testament. They didn't have a Bible study like this and study the book of Hebrews. What did they have? They simply understood the reality of the New Testament covenant, which is what? They were simply obeying what God was calling them to do and when to do it. And they just said, okay, Lord, I am listening. So when the New Testament was written in AD 70, AD 90, when the New Testament was put together and it was circulated through the churches, they would read a portion of texture and they would go, oh, that's exactly what I'm doing. The Bible confirms what I was supposed to do. Or they would be reading a text of scripture and they would go, whoops, I thought I was supposed to be doing this and I'm not. The Bible is correcting me. So the Bible was confirmation and the Bible was conviction. A young Christian couple who are not married and who are dating, they already know that fornication is wrong before marriage. They know that because God, the Holy Spirit, put that in their heart and in their mind, and the word just simply confirms what they already know because they're a New Testament saint. So it starts with the Holy Spirit speaking to our spirit in our hearts and in our minds, and then the word simply confirms or the word corrects. But what happens, Dean, if I don't get any direction from the Holy Spirit on any given day? You get a day off. Enjoy the day. Verse 12, and this is again referring to believers, for I will be merciful to their unrighteousness and their sins and their lawless deeds. I will remember them no more. Please note that under this new covenant, what the word merciful is related to. God is merciful to us as believers when we are unrighteous. God is merciful to us when we sin. God is merciful to us when we are involved with lawless deeds. And not only does he show us mercy, but God says, what does he say there? I remember their sins no more. What makes me want to know the Lord in a greater way is because I go, I can't believe the Lord, you are so good to me. I did this, I sinned, and you receive me still. I belong to you. You see, it isn't a license to sin. What it is you go, Lord, you are so good and I don't deserve anything from you, and yet you love me, and yet you restore me. I don't know about your situation. I don't know where you're at and your personality and how your things go. But I know this for myself. I can be a jerk. At times I have failed miserably. At times I have missed the mark. At times I have been inconsistent and I have been stubborn. At times I have been a sinner. And yet the Lord, because of his new covenant, God blessed me. He keeps putting up with me. He keeps allowing me to learn and to grow. He places on my mind and in my heart his direction for any given day. And so my response, like your response probably is, Lord, I'm just overwhelmed by who you are, and I want to get to know you more. I want to get to know you in a closer way. And then verse 13. In that, he says, a new covenant he has made, the first obsolete. Now what is becoming obsolete and growing old is ready to vanish away. The old covenant has passed away for us. The law is still used to prove to people that they're a sinner in need of a savior. But once the purpose of the law is accomplished in their life and they receive Jesus Christ, they now become a child of God. They are now under this new covenant. So I pray because I want to spend time with the Lord. It isn't an obligation.
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I just need

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2: For some who have done this have unknowingly entertained and ministered to angels. 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Isn't that wild?
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0: 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Now, this is a series about who Jesus really is, not the Jesus of popular opinion, but the Jesus of the Bible, God Himself, who stepped into our world. And in this message, we'll discover that Jesus is the very one who created the angels. You see, people are fascinated by angels, but most of what we picture is wrong. The Bible shows us powerful, awesome creatures who worship God without ceasing. And the amazing truth is that Jesus Christ Himself made them. So today, Pastor Jack teaches us that angels have a mission to serve God, and they stand ready to do it. They minister to us, and they're at work in our lives even when we don't see them. Now, with his message called Christ and the Angels, here's pastor and Bible teacher Jack Hibbs.
1: Angels worship God, and I bet you that angels are in some sort of a shock that we don't worship God more. They must scratch their head and four faces, stroking those chins, saying, "What is wrong with those people down there?" When worship is saying, "Why don't they all just praise God instead of thinking about the meatloaf, or did I unplug the iron?" Now, I just lost 50% of you by bringing those two topics up. They worship God with a passion. So should we. Isaiah chapter 6, verse 3 says, "And one cried, saying to another, Holy, holy, holy." Hey, it sounds like the same story, isn't it? "Is the Lord of hosts, and the whole earth is full of his glory." Isaiah chapter 6, verse 3. In their creation, that is the creation of the angels, we know this, that they existed before the physical world was created. How do we know that? They existed before the physical world was created. We know that for a fact because Job chapter 38, verse 7 tells us that at his creation, the morning stars, it's another reference to angels, sang together, and all the sons of God shouted for joy. Another reference to angels in the Old Testament, sons of God. In the Old Testament, morning stars and sons of God, they sang at the day of creation. Isn't that neat? I wonder what they sang. I wonder how they sang. I wonder what it sounded like. It must have been incredible. We know that angels were created, as I said earlier, free moral agents or having a free moral capacity, meaning that they can choose. You and I are living in a world right now that everybody's complaining and arguing. I want the right to choice. I want the right to perform an abortion or not. I want our right to choose this and a right to choose that. You can choose anything you want, person, anything you want, Christian or non-Christian. You can choose anything you want. Just know this. Your choice will result in answering to God for your choice. You and I have been brought up in a culture that says there's no responsibility regarding our decisions. This is humanism that we live in. Well, go ahead and do what you want. If it feels good, do it. What they don't tell you is later you're going to reap of your bad decisions or your good decisions. Oh, every one of us have a choice. No doubt about it. Am I pro-choice? You bet I'm pro-choice. I think everybody should choose Jesus Christ and live. Hebrews chapter 1, verse 6. Tells us, but when he, again, brings forth the firstborn into the world, speaking of Jesus, he says, "Let all of the angels worship God." That's interesting. That's Hebrews 1:6. The Lord says, when he brought forth Jesus, the word means brought into the world as a physical being, Christ born in Bethlehem, the Father turns to the angelic realm and says, "All you angels, worship him." Well, they didn't get up and go, "All right." They like couldn't wait to get going. I can prove this in a moment. You'll see. Revelation chapter 22, verse 9. It says, an angel announces to John, and the spectators worship God. Listen, we know that angels possess a will and they possess emotions. Did you know that? Angels possess a will and emotions. In Luke chapter 2, verse 9, concerning angels, it says, "And behold, an angel of the Lord stood before the shepherds," that's in the hills of Bethlehem, "and the glory of the Lord shone around about them, and they were greatly afraid. Then the angel said to the shepherds, 'Do not be afraid, for behold, I bring you good tidings of great joy, which will be to all people.'" That means Gentiles too. "For there is born to you this day in the city of David, the Savior, who is Christ the Lord. And this will be the sign to you. You will find the baby wrapped in swaddling clothes, lying in a food trough for cattle, or otherwise known as a manger. And suddenly there was with the angel a multitude of heavenly hosts praising God, saying this: 'Glory to God in the highest, and on earth peace, goodwill toward men.'" Actually, in the Greek, it's actually this. The angels announce, "Glory to God in the highest, and among men of goodwill, peace be to them." Interesting. So great is this passion. Hebrews 13, chapter 13, verses 1 and 2 says, "Continue to love one another as true brethren. Don't forget to be kind," listen, "to strangers that might pass by. For some who have done this have unknowingly entertained and ministered to angels." What are you saying, Jack? Well, the Bible says in various places that angels have the ability to appear as mortal human beings and then disappear. Isn't that wild? I have a friend who years ago, in fact, this guy, precious man, he would get up in the morning once a week at Calvary Chapel Costa Mesa and go down there in the kitchen, cook breakfast for all of the men, for the men's prayer breakfast. And he would prepare all of the food, and then by 5:30, he would drive back home and get ready to go to his business. And this was his ministry. Nobody saw him do it. It was his thing. He was a very wealthy man, and this is the way he supplied that breakfast, and he cooked it himself. On his way home, he fell asleep at the wheel of his car. And unfortunately, he was going at a very high rate of speed. And when his car went off the side of the road, he went right underneath a parked tractor rig and trailer. And he was brutally mangled. But get a load of this. When we went to visit him in the hospital, and he wasn't even supposed to live, he said, "Jack, you wouldn't believe what happened." He says, "I was just, I went from cooking to driving in my memory, in my mind." And he said, "I never realized what I hit." He said, "But the car was completely trapped underneath the big rig, and the car was completely mangled." He said, "I felt no pain whatsoever, but I heard a voice say to me, 'Glenn, step out this way. Glenn, step out this way.'" And he looked, and he had no strength in his body, he said, and this man opened the door for him, and he stepped out, and the man held his hand, and he walked about 20 feet over from the crash scene, and he sat the man down, and the man then went to the back of him and was rubbing the back of his shoulders and then vanished. The car exploded into flames, and when the paramedics, when Costa Mesa PD and fire department showed up, the door was never opened. It was completely crushed. He was outside in a safe place, waking up to the fact that the paramedics were working on him. And he said, "Jack, it was amazing. I saw an angel." And I said, "What did he look like?" "He looked like an average Joe." But he was an angel. There's no other explanation. All of the paramedics and the firefighters are shocked that such a thing happened to me. We know this from the Bible, that angels appear and they actually converse with men, and then they're gone. Sometimes they give information, sometimes this or the other. We know also, and we'll talk about this later, I hope, if the clock stops, that angels can also, or demons or fallen angels, can appear as good angels and deceive people. That's very dangerous. But they do traffic among men. Could there be one here this morning? It's possible. Be nice to strangers, he's saying to us, because one of them could be an angel. Isn't that wild? It's funny how the world, you and I live in there. We want to get all excited about stuff. And so we'll go watch really goofy movies or challenging things. And, ooh, you know, we want to be titillated with the latest thriller. And then the Bible, to me, this is the ultimate thriller. It says, hey, watch how you conduct yourself around and make sure you love one another as brothers, because around us may be an angel. Now, that ought to freak you out. I hope an angel doesn't show up here one day and nobody says hi to him. And then he goes back and tells God on us. I went there and nobody said hi. Lord, fry them. You know. Interesting. Secondly, we see this morning Christ and the created angels. They have a passion to worship. They also have a mission to serve God. They serve God. They love it. They love to serve the Lord. In fact, I'm sure they scratch their head and wonder why we don't serve him more. Serving him, by the way, it is temptation. They served the Lord at Jesus' temptation. Mark chapter 1, verse 13 says, and Jesus was there in the wilderness for 40 days, being tempted by Satan, and was there in the there with the wild beast in the mountains, and the angels came and ministered to him. That had to be something. Matthew 4, verse 11. And when Satan had left Jesus, then the angels came and ministered unto him. We also know this, that Jesus himself announced their service. John chapter 1, verse 51. Jesus said, most assuredly, I say to you, hereafter you shall see heaven open up and the angels of God ascending and descending upon the Son of Man, referring to himself. What an awesome thing to say. Angels love to serve God. That's their mission. They have a mission to serve the Lord. Second, look, watch this. They are ready to serve him. They stand ready. In Matthew chapter 26, verse 53, look how ready they are. Remember when Peter was there, it's at Jesus' arrest, and they're all there. Peter thinks he's going to save the Son of God. Pulls out a knife and runs after this guy and misses and cuts his ear off. And Jesus says to Peter and the rest of the guys, he says, do you not think that I can pray to my Father and he can send or provide me 12 legions of angels? He says, Peter, put away your sword. Crazy guy, you. If I needed deliverance, I could just say, angel. You know, it's interesting, Jesus said 12 legions of angels. Well, how many of them were there at the moment? Well, remember, Judas had hung himself. So there were 11 disciples and one Jesus. I think it's neat. I think it's significant. I don't want to read too much into it, but the scripture there, Jesus says, I can call down 12 legions. Peter, you can have a legion. Andrew, you can have a legion. And I could have a legion. We all could have a legion if I wanted to. They stand ready to serve. I like that.
2: 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And now, let's get back to today's message. 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
1: In 2 Kings chapter 19, I told you I'd be giving you tons of scripture. So write small. 2 Kings, chapter 19, verse 34 says there, and I will defend this city and I will save it for my sake and for the sake of David, my servant. And that night the angel of the Lord went out and put to death 185,000 soldiers of the Assyrian army. And when the people woke up the next morning, their enemy was dead. How many angels did he send out to kill 185,000 Syrian soldiers? One. Can you imagine? 185 armed men. God sends one angel. Well, you've read about Moses. If you haven't read about Moses, you saw Ten Commandments when Charlton Heston and those guys are all there. And when the death angel came through the camp to take the firstborn of those who were not hidden by the blood, one angel, the death angel, took away life in a moment. They're very powerful indeed. And they have a mission to serve God. The third thing that we see under this heading is that they have a purpose to reveal God. They want to reveal God. They love this. And I'm going to give you some things to consider. They have a purpose to reveal God. First of all, by predicting his birth. By predicting his birth. Luke chapter 1, verse 30. Luke 1:30 says, "Then the angel said to her," that is Mary, "do not be afraid." Why? She was afraid. "Don't be afraid, Mary, for you have found favor with God. And behold, you will conceive in your womb and bring forth a son and shall call his name Jesus. He will be great and will be called the Son of the Highest. And the Lord God will give him the throne of his father David, and he will reign over the house of Jacob forever, and of his kingdom there shall be no end." The angels predicted his birth. Also, they revealed God by announcing his birth. We read it a moment ago in Luke chapter 2, verse 8. And I'll just paraphrase it. That there it says that there was a great heavenly host announcing to the shepherds that Christ, the Savior, had been born. We have a graphic moment in history regarding the birth of Christ. And by the way, I'll confess, I try to insert this verse in every study I ever do because I love it. Are you awake? You got to jot this one down. It's 1 Timothy 3:16. 1 Timothy 3:16. Paul, with incredible confidence and great boldness, says, "You cannot question what I'm about to say." He says, "This is beyond questioning. It's so factual and true." He says, "You have no ability to disprove what I'm about to say. The mystery of godliness is great. He appeared in a human body. He was vindicated by the Holy Spirit, and he was seen by angels." Gee, what do you mean he was seen by angels? What a weird thing to say. Haven't angels always looked at him? The answer implies no. Do you remember earlier in the introduction, I talked to you about how angels cover their faces in the presence of God? Do you know what is implied in 1 Timothy 3:16? With all due respect, listen carefully. It implies that Mary, being a good Jewish girl that she was, you know, she didn't go into the delivery room. Did you know that, everybody? She was in a cave there in Bethlehem, and Bethlehem's full of caves. She went into a cave, and she got either two rocks or two stools. Probably two stools. Somebody maybe was the innkeeper, where there was no room at that end. He might have given her two stools. It's not recorded, but he would have said, or they would have said, maybe, "Can we borrow two stools? My wife is in labor." You know what she would have done? As was the Hebrew custom, she would have put two stools on the ground and squatted on those stools and gave birth to Jesus. And what is implied here, seen by angels, the word seen in Greek is to gawk. It's to gawk at, to have wide eyes and an open mouth. Who? The angels. When? At the birthing of Christ. Why? They may not have ever seen him before. Their very creator, in his presence, they had to veil their face because of his great glory. Now, for the first time in all eternity, God was being born through Mary in the person of Jesus Christ, veiled in human skin. And the word implies that angels gawked at his delivery. With all due respect, they could have been saying, "He's got black hair. I can see the top of his head. He's got ears just like they do. Here he comes. He's so small. He's a human. He took upon himself the form of a human. Look at him, our creator, veiled, draped in human skin." They gawked at him because they had never had a chance to gawk at him before. What an incredible sight that must have been. Their purpose was to reveal God. They were so excited. What did they do? "Hey, all you shepherds, listen up. Today, born in the city of David, is Christ the Lord, the King." That's awesome to me. That just is. He revealed God also by strengthening Jesus' resolve. How so? Well, they strengthened his resolve by visiting Jesus in Luke chapter 22, verse 40. They visited Jesus. It says there in the Garden of Gethsemane, Jesus was praying, and he sweat, as it were, great drops of blood. And an angel came, or the angels came, and strengthened him. He saw the heavenly perspective, and he was strengthened. They strengthened his resolve. They helped him in his hour of trial. They revealed the will of God and the purpose of God by proclaiming his victory. In Matthew chapter 28, verses 1 through 6, the Bible says, "Now after the Sabbath, on the first day of the week, it began to dawn, and Mary Magdalene and the other Mary came to the tomb. And behold, there was a great earthquake." Now, why do you think there was an earthquake? Well, it says because the angel of the Lord descended from heaven, and he came and he rolled back the stone from the door and sat on it. Isn't that kind of sassy? He just, earthquake, rolls back the door, and then he sits on it like, what's up? He sits on it. Why? To let God out? No, to let the disciples in. He sits on it. And it says there in the scriptures, Matthew 28:3, it says that his countenance was like a lightning. Wow, that's awesome. Remember, they didn't have sunglasses in those days. His face was like lightning. His clothes were as white as snow. And the Roman guards shook for fear because of him. And they became like dead men. But the angel answered and said to the women, "Don't be afraid, for I know that you seek Jesus who was crucified. He's not here. He's risen from the dead. Come and see the place where the Lord laid." Past tense. He's gone. They revealed God by assisting him, or they shall assist him at his second coming. The great second coming of Christ, which is at least 7 years and one day away. Matthew 25, verse 31, it says, "When the Son of Man comes in his glory, and all the holy angels with him, then he shall sit upon the throne of his glory." And you ought to read the fine print. That means his throne in the city of Jerusalem. I mean, listen, Yasser Arafat, Jesus is going to sit on the throne in Jerusalem. Listen to that, Bill Clinton. Jesus is going to sit on the throne in Jerusalem. Barack, Jesus is going to sit on the throne in Jerusalem. Jerusalem, the most hotly contended city on the face of the earth today, just as the prophets foretold. Matthew 24, verse 30, concerning his coming, it says, "Then the sign of the Son of Man will appear in the atmosphere. And then the tribes that live upon the earth will mourn, and they will see the Son of Man coming with clouds in the heavens and the power and great glory. And he will send forth his angels with a great sound of the trumpet." Isn't that going to be awesome? That's the second coming, by the way, not the rapture, the second coming.
0: 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Thanks for spending part of your day with us today. You know, this message is part of Pastor Jack's series called The Life and Times of Jesus Christ. It's a series about the real Jesus of the Bible, God in the flesh, and why knowing him more deeply changes everything. And we'll continue on the next edition of Real Life Radio.
1: 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It teaches you how to rest in our Lord Jesus Christ. 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
1: 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We'd love to see you there in person. It has been so good to be with you today, and I pray you find yourself in the grace and mercy of our Lord Jesus Christ. 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
2: What happens when a believer dies? When a believer dies, you bury the body, but the spirit goes to be with the Lord, like Paul said in 2 Corinthians chapter 5. Immediately, there's no intermediary place. You go directly to be in the presence of God. That's why Paul in Philippians 1 would say it's better to die, because there's a gain in dying. What is the gain in dying? I'm with the Lord.

0: Hello and welcome to A Sure Foundation from Calvary Chapel of the Chino Valley. Today, Pastor David Rosales is continuing his teaching from Ezekiel chapter 31, where the Lord is issuing a warning to Egypt. Any nation that thinks they can stand up to God Almighty will surely fall. If whole nations cannot resist the sovereign will of God, can man? Pastor David Rosales reminds us that we will all stand before the Lord someday. Let's join Pastor David now and hear how we can be ready.
1: Don't be one of these people who just pick up the Bible and just kind of open it up and say, God, what do you have for me today? And then throw your finger down on a scripture. They call that bibliomancy. I don't know if you knew that there's such a word, bibliomancy. It's like you're divining the will of God by just closing your eye and putting your hand down. And people do that sometimes. You know, like this guy saying, God, give me a word today. And he did that. And it says Judas went out and hanged himself. And said, whoa, that's not from the Lord. And open it up and did it again. Go out and do the same. He knew for sure that that was not from the Lord. That's not how you do it. I encourage you to read the Bible through, obviously, starting Genesis. You can. We have Bibles here in the bookstore that you can actually buy that have a plan for you. Or you can buy reading the Bible through in a year plans, and you can read the Bible through in a year very easily, just a few chapters a day. You can do that, Old and New Testament. It's wise to pick up the book of Proverbs if you want, because the book of Proverbs has 31 chapters. If you read just one chapter a day, it takes you 2 minutes. That's the book that gives you wisdom. And that can help you just by doing that. A good thing to do is find a quiet place. The first thing I would suggest when you say, I'm going to read this book, find a quiet place where you can read undisturbed. And as you have this quiet place that you can read undisturbed and the right time to do that, I'm not saying do that on the job when you're supposed to be working. Begin your time in the Word with prayer. Open up the Word. Psalm 119, verse 18 says, open my eyes that I may behold wondrous things out of your law. And it's a prayer. God, as I open up your Word, I'm going to ask you to reveal something to me today. Find a quiet place. Make it your regular date with the Lord. And open up with prayer. As you're reading, think about what that passage is saying. Not only what it's saying, but what could the application be? What is it that God wants me to know as I'm going through this passage? And so find a quiet place, pray and seek the Lord. As you're reading, look for application. As you're reading through that passage, there may be words that stand out that might give you insight into meaning. So look for key words. How do they relate to the passage? Is there something here that God is saying that I really need to see? And as you do so, you might have to read that same portion over several times. You know, for me, I'll be honest with you, when I was 20 years old and I had just gotten saved, God was very gracious to me and restored my memory, because the smoking pot as often as I did and as much as I did had really affected my ability to remember things. And after I got saved and I stopped doing the drugs and everything, God began to restore my memory. And I could read the Bible and close it. And later on, I could open up and I could talk to you and I could say, I saw it on this side of the page. It was this in this place here on the page. My memory was restored to the degree that I could memorize scriptures very easily. And one night I memorized 50 scriptures, you know, by heart, and 50 other ones by context, you know, and 100 scriptures in 3 hours. I used to be able to do that kind of thing as a young man. As I got older, it's more difficult. I read it over and over and over again. And sometimes I get frustrated because I read that passage over and over again. For me, Sunday morning's refreshing to have 3 services. By the 3rd service, I kind of get it, you know, and you can get discouraged. I am not kidding. Some young man went up to his old pastor and said to him, I have a difficult time. I read the Word and it doesn't seem to stick. And the old man said, well, listen, son, you can get a sieve and you can put water into the sieve. He says, and the sieve doesn't hold water. He says, but if you keep pouring water in it long enough, you'll end up with a clean sieve. And that's kind of how your mind is. You may not remember every scripture. You may just remember the sense of it. But God does something in your life through that. And you will be surprised how he begins to form you over time. You may not be able to say, oh, Proverbs 31:14 or Romans 5:8. You may not be able to do that. But you will know what the passage means. You will know it's there and it will change your life. And as I said, when you do this, when you make a set time, when you have a book that you're going through, when you begin with prayer, when you're looking at the words, when you're asking God for application, and you do that on a daily basis, I guarantee you, if you do that consistently over the course of a year, your entire life changes. It changes. And when you come to Bible studies like this, and I read a scripture to you and cross-reference it, you're going to be the ones who are there saying, oh, I know where he's going with that, because I read that recently. And also that, oh, and that works. And you'll do that. That's what I do. When I go and I hear people teaching, then I'm actually, you know, listening to their teaching, and I'm saying, yeah, that goes along with this passage. Or, oh, I can see how that would tie in with that. That's what you do. And that comes from spending time in the Word. That's why I wanted to take a moment just to speak to you about that and to say, look, at these roots go deeply into the abundance of water. That's a picture of God supplying what it takes for that nation to have grown. In a similar way, God has supplied for us as believers through the water of the Word and the water of the Spirit for us to have our roots sunk deeply in it so that we can produce fruit and in our old age continue to do so, so that we might be a blessing to others. So when God is using Assyria as an illustration for Egypt, God is saying to Egypt, you know how Assyria was a magnificent tree that had tributaries around it, various nations that actually were under its shade and protected. And you know that that was a nation that had sunk its roots deeply into water, in a sense. And what God is simply saying is, Egypt, I made Assyria, or allowed Assyria to become what Assyria was. And I'm going to use Assyria, this terrible nation, as an example to you of what I'm going to do with Egypt. Because Egypt is a nation that's about to be judged. Now, when it says in verses 8 and 9, the cedars in the garden of God could not hide it. The fir trees were not like its boughs. The chestnut trees were not like its branches. No tree in the garden of God was like it in beauty. I made it beautiful with a multitude of branches, so that all the trees of Eden envied it that were in the gardens of God. And so he's basically saying that I'm the one who allowed this nation to reach such prominence. When you read Daniel in chapter 2, verse 21, we read he changes the times and the seasons. He removes kings and raises up kings. Daniel 4:17 says the Most High rules in the kingdom of men, gives it to whomever he will. And so he's making the point there. I allowed the nation to reach this prominence. It was me who was behind this plan. But he goes on in verse 10 and says, therefore, thus says the Lord God, because you have increased in height, and it set its top among the thick boughs, and its heart was lifted up in its height, therefore, I will deliver it into the hand of the mighty one of the nations. He shall utterly deal with it, surely deal with it. I have driven it out for its wickedness. Aliens, the most terrible of the nations, have cut it down and left it. Its branches have fallen on the mountains and in all the valleys. Its boughs lie broken by all the rivers of the land, and all the peoples of the earth have gone from under its shadow and left it. That can have a twofold application. One, it could be speaking in reference to Assyria and its destruction, once again, that Egypt was familiar with. But two, it could be speaking of how sure God's judgment is going to be on the nation of Egypt itself. You see, the nation's problem is revealed to us, and it's a very open problem. It's something that God hates, and that is its pride. It speaks of its heart being lifted up. In Isaiah 13:11, God says, I will punish the world for its evil, the wicked for their iniquity. I will halt the arrogance of the proud and will lay low the haughtiness of the terrible. And so Babylon is going to conquer Egypt. Though it's still in the future, it's as good as done as far as God is concerned. In verse 13, on its ruin will remain all the birds of the heavens and all the beasts of the field will come to its branches, so that no trees by the waters may ever again exalt themselves for their height, nor set their tops among the thick boughs, that no tree which drinks water may ever be high enough to reach up to them. For they have all been delivered to death, to the depths of the earth, among the children of men who go down to the pit. These birds that are being referred to will be like vultures. The beasts that at one time were there for its protection and security are going to devour like wolves. The nations that at one time were protected by Egypt will not care that she's been destroyed. And she's going to be a constant reminder of what happens to a nation that exalts itself by pride. And so she will be a proverb and a byword. Verse 15, thus says the Lord God, in the day when it went down to hell, I caused mourning. I covered the deep because of it. I restrained its rivers, and the great waters were held back. I caused Lebanon to mourn for it, and all the trees of the field wilted because of it. I made the nations shake at the sound of its fall, when I cast it down to hell, together with those who descend into the pit. And all the trees of Eden, the choice and best of Lebanon, all that drink water, were comforted in the depths of the earth. They also went down to hell with it, with those slain by the sword, and those who were in its strong arm dwelt in its shadows among the nations. To which of the trees in Eden will you then be likened in glory and greatness? Yet you shall be brought down with the trees of Eden to the depths of the earth. You shall lie in the midst of the uncircumcised with those slain by the sword. This is Pharaoh and all his multitude, says the Lord God. I'm going to give you a twofold application here. In verses 15 through 18, just as the people would cover their heads in mourning, God says, I'm inaugurating mourning over Egypt. But not only did the nations mourn when she's destroyed, God makes it very clear that they also went to hell along with her. Now, notice with me in verse 15, when it says, thus says the Lord God, in the day when it went down to hell. Notice verse 17, they also went down to hell with it. So, not only do they mourn, they go to a place called hell along with her. Now, in Psalm 9:17, the Bible says, the wicked shall be turned into hell, and all the nations that forget God. This is not speaking of just a grave. This is speaking of a judgment that God is going to bring. Now, I'm going to give you something that'll take me a moment to develop. And I didn't prepare this else. I'd normally give you a lot of references. You'll just have to, I'll give you some. But when you read the Bible, there are different words that are translated by the single word hell. In this particular case here, you have the word Sheol, S-H-E-O-L, Sheol. Sheol can speak of the grave. And oftentimes when you're reading, the word Sheol is speaking of the grave. That's what is being referred to. It is often translated that way. But in this passage, the word refers to what is called the unseen world. It speaks of the abode of the dead. This is speaking of a place of judgment for the unrighteous dead. This word Sheol is speaking of where the soul goes after death. Now, all the way back in the book of Genesis, we discover that our bodies are made of dust. And God in Genesis chapter 3, verse 19 says, you were made of dust, and to the dust you shall return. Our bodies basically are made of dust, and they return to dust. Now, our bodies are the physical, but we're not just physical. We also have the immaterial part of us that is called our soul. So what happens to that when the body's buried? What happens to the soul when the body is buried? Well, the Bible makes it very clear that they go to a place in the Old Testament that was referred to as Sheol. In the New Testament, the Greek word that speaks of the receptacle of the human soul is a word that the Greeks used named Hades. And so in the Old Testament, you have Sheol. In the New Testament, you have the word Hades. Now, you see a real clear picture of this in the Gospel of Luke in chapter 16, verses 19 through 31. It's the story of the rich man and Lazarus. And in that particular case, as we look at that, we see that that the rich man dies and Lazarus, a poor man who used to be at his gate begging for the scraps from the table, dies also. And Jesus speaks of an actual story in such a way to illustrate what happens to a person who doesn't know God and dies and a person who does know God and dies. Lazarus is the one who knew the Lord. The angels of the Lord carried him into what is called the bosom of Abraham. And the other man, the rich man, who was always dining sumptuously and wore the nicest of clothes, that man finds himself in what the scripture says, in torment. And so what you have is you have Hades at that time that was a compartment, actually is divided into two compartments. Hades had two compartments. One would be the compartment of the unrighteous dead, and the second, and it's called torments, and the second would be called the department that, or compartment was where the righteous dead would go, and that was referred to as Abraham's bosom. And so in Luke 16, 19 through 31, you see this very clearly. At one point, the rich man, who was so used to giving orders, even says, send him over here that he might dip his finger in some water and might drop just a drop of water on my tongue, for I am in torment in these flames. And the Lord says to him, he can't. There's a gulf that separates between you two, and he cannot go to you. It's a very literal story that Jesus gives. Some people think it's a parable. It wasn't. Jesus didn't give names of actual people in parables. This is the only place you see him saying, and the man's name was Lazarus, and he died, and this is what took place. In other words, he's giving us an insight. He's removing the veil so we can see. And so what you have prior to Jesus' death, burial, and resurrection is a place called Hades that corresponds with Sheol that you find here. And ultimately what happened, when Jesus was resurrected, you see this in the book of Ephesians chapter 4, verses 8 and 9. When Jesus was resurrected, he actually emptied the place that is called Abraham's bosom. Paul says, when he ascended on high, he led captivity captive and gave gifts to men. Now this, he ascended, what does it mean? But that he also first descended into the lower parts of the earth. And so what he's saying is the Lord Jesus Christ took and emptied out Abraham's bosom. That's why for us today as believers, absent from the body, present with the Lord. I've been asked in the past, and perhaps some may have this question even tonight, what happens when a believer dies? When a believer dies, you bury the body, but the spirit goes to be with the Lord, like Paul said in 2 Corinthians chapter 5. Immediately, there's no intermediary place. You go directly to be in the presence of God. That's why Paul in Philippians 1 would say it's better to die, because there's a gain in dying. What is the gain in dying? I'm with the Lord. And so, you know, it's been D.L. Moody once said, one of these days you're going to read that D.L. Moody has died. And he said, don't believe it, because at that moment I'll be more alive than I've ever been, because I'll be in the presence of the Lord. See, that's the hope of the believer. Jesus said, I go and prepare a place for you. And so this place that he prepared for us is where he is, that where I am, there you may be also. Where is Jesus? He's seated at the right hand of his Father in heaven. What is the hope of the believer? To be with the Lord Jesus Christ. Where is he at? In heaven. But what happens to the unrighteous one? The one who dies without faith in Christ. You know, today people say, well, all you need to do to go to heaven is die. Is that what the Bible teaches? No. The Bible teaches that the unrighteous, the one who dies without Christ, goes into Hades in the Old Testament, Sheol. And that person remains there. That person's spirit, soul, remains there. And then, ultimately, what happens is found in Revelation chapter 20. They have what is called the Great White Throne Judgment. And in this Great White Throne Judgment, the Bible tells us in Revelation 20, verses 13 through 15, the sea gave up the dead who were in it. Death and Hades delivered up the dead who were in them. They were judged, each one according to his works. Then death and Hades were cast into the lake of fire. This is the second death. And anyone not found it written in the book of life was cast into the lake of fire. And so if somebody dies without Christ, they go into this waiting place. 2 Peter 2:9 says, the Lord knows how to deliver the godly out of temptations and to reserve the unjust under punishment for the day of judgment. They go into a waiting place called Hades, but ultimately Hades and And I want you to notice something. I should point this out too. Death and Hades delivered up the dead who were in them. They are pictures of receptacles. Death is a receptacle of the human body. Hades of the spirit, of the soul. These two are temporary. They ultimately yield them up so that the eternal can take place. And the eternal judgment place is, though we call it Gehenna or hell, is also referred to, I think, more specifically as the lake of fire, which is a place of eternal judgment. In this passage here in Ezekiel, Pharaoh is in Sheol or Hades. That's what it says when it says, when it went down to hell. That's what it means when it says in verse 17, they also went down to hell with it. Pharaoh is going to go into judgment, but Pharaoh did not go into judgment alone. And that's the point he's making. There are others there. Multitudes go there also. Proverbs 14:32 says, the wicked is banished in his wickedness, but the righteous has a refuge in his death. Pharaoh is being used as an example of one who, in arrogance, didn't even realize the lesson that was taught through Assyria, how that mighty nation was destroyed. Pharaoh is going to receive judgment too. Not only is Egypt going to become a second-rate nation, never to be exalted again, but Pharaoh is also going to be brought into judgment. And not only Pharaoh, but multitudes alongside of him. So, when I got saved, it was during a revival, a great revival that was taking place called the Jesus Revolution, the Jesus Movement. And I was 20 years old, and I learned one thing then that I've brought through the 38, almost 39 years of serving the Lord, and that is, don't go to heaven alone. Bring people with you. Because in this case here, Pharaoh is not alone. There are multitudes that are being judged too. But in our case, we're not going to go into judgment because we know the Lord. We're going to go to heaven to be with him. I don't want to go to heaven alone, though. I think the most selfish thing a person can do is to go to heaven alone. I want to bring as many people as I can with me, because there's only two options: life in Christ or judgment without him. My encouragement for all of us, obviously, is life in Christ.
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1: Pastor Damien says, get out of the driver's seat. That's God's place in your life.
2: You are simply unqualified to be in the driver's seat in a relationship with God. And if you are in the driver's seat in a relationship with God, then you view God as something less than yourself. And why would you worship a God that you esteem to be less than yourselves? None of us are qualified to be the lead or to lay down the conditions of a relationship with God.

0: It's been said, if God is your co-pilot, switch seats. Hi there. Thank you for joining us today for According to the Scriptures. Pastor Damian Kyle will be continuing our series, Gleanings from Genesis. We'll be soon reminded that God is in charge and why we ought to do things His way. It's something Cain had a real hard time with. Let's lean in and listen to what Pastor Damian has to say from Genesis chapter 4.
1: What's happening here in God's eyes, as it's revealed to us in other places in Scripture, otherwise it makes it look like God is just arbitrary, God is just unreasonable, and that they had taken and brought their best, and God just out of the blue accepted the one and rejected the other. But the fact of the matter is that God had given Cain and Abel very clear instruction about what kind of a sacrifice he would accept and he would not accept. Otherwise, we would wrongly conclude that God only accepts animal sacrifices and he doesn't accept grain sacrifices, but under the law of Moses, he accepted both. He accepted both animal sacrifices, more than accepted, he demanded them, and then accepted when they were given, animal sacrifices and grain offerings. The Holy Spirit's commentary on this passage here in Hebrews chapter 11 really comes to our rescue. It's invaluable for us. And you might write it in your margin if you're prone to do that, so next time you read it, you can know the New Testament context. Hebrews chapter 11, verse 4, where we're told, by faith Abel offered to God a more excellent sacrifice than Cain, through which he obtained witness that he was righteous, God testifying of his gifts, and through it, he being dead still speaks. And so in Hebrews chapter 11, Abel is commended for his faith, and commended for a faith that he demonstrated in offering an animal sacrifice. And so the sacrifice that he offered is not the primary issue here. The issue is that he offered this sacrifice in faith. One of the fascinating things to understand about Hebrews chapter 11, in order to unpack the verse that helps us to understand the passage that we're looking at, is that in Hebrews chapter 11, that great, great chapter on the hall of faith, all of these great heroes from the Old Testament that were heroes of the faith, faith was never demonstrated on their part by guessing what the will of God was, and then doing that in some kind of a blind faith. In every single instance in the hall of faith, faith was demonstrated by knowing ahead of time what the will of God was in a given situation, what they were to do in that situation, and in knowing that what God's will was, the faith side of it was, and then being willing to obey God's will at whatever the cost, or in the face of whatever circumstances would oppose obeying what he commanded them to do in that circumstance. And evidently, God made it very clear to both Cain and Abel what kind of sacrifice was to be offered to him in this instance, how he wanted to be approached in this instance, and that he was to be approached in worship on the basis of an animal sacrifice. And as God would later formalize in the law of Moses, all the various offerings that were to be made, and all of it a picture and a type of Jesus, the seed of the woman, the Lamb of God who comes to take away the sin of the world. Personally, and that's a qualifying statement, personally, I think that Adam and Eve, after God sacrificed what is presumably a couple of lambs following their sin in order to cover not only their physical nakedness and to clothe them with those skins, but also to cover their spiritual nakedness, that at that point, Adam and Eve began to offer some kind of a similar sacrifice to God from the beginning, long before it was ever formalized in the law of Moses. We will see sacrifices being offered to God, and that all of this had been a part of Cain and Abel's spiritual heritage. You know, so often we look at, because we're so dominated by the idea or the theory of evolution that's so prominent within our culture, that we think of man and we think of religion and its development within mankind, that somehow in the very earliest history of mankind, that it was very kind of primitive. And people were kind of groping after God. They really didn't have a good understanding of him. They didn't know how to approach him. They didn't know how to have a relationship with him. And so, like all other areas of maybe civilization or whatever, this has been a progressive growth until we have kind of these refined, advanced religions that are in the world today, including Christianity. But the fact of the matter is that from the very beginning, it was pure. From the very beginning, I mean, you can't know God better than Adam and Eve knew God. You can't have revelation from him. We got the Bible, certainly, but it wasn't a progression from some lesser thing to a greater thing in terms of religion and expressing a relationship with God. It began as something great, and then all of this other craziness of people sacrificing their children to mammon and all of these other horrible expressions under Baal and Dagon and false gods of the Old Testament, and then false gods that are expressed today. All of that has developed in the face of a purity that existed from the beginning. Now, in terms of Cain being responsible for a failure to bring the proper sacrifice to God, being clear, it's not only made clear to us in Hebrews chapter 11, verse 4, but the very context of the passage reveals it to us as well. Notice down in verse 6 and 7, Cain became very angry with God over his rejection of his offering, and then God rebuked him, declaring there in verse 6, he said to Cain, "Why are you so angry? And why has your countenance fallen? If you do well, will you not be accepted? And if you do not do well, then sin lies at the door, and its desire is for you, but you should rule over it." God, you notice, did not rebuke Cain because Cain guessed that God wanted vegetables for a sacrifice, and he guessed wrong. God was rebuking Cain over a failure to do well and to do what was right. He was rebuking him for knowing what well was and then refusing to do it. So it isn't that God likes ranchers more than farmers. It is that one of these men obeyed God and the other deliberately disobeyed him. Now, here in chapter 4, we have the division of mankind now into kind of two streams, into two camps. And you have those who, like Abel, approach God on his terms. And the terms by which God is approached from the very beginning is on the basis of faith. As very, very simple as you look at the life of Abel and his relationship with God. God told Abel what he wanted and how he was to be approached, what would please him in this regard, and Abel simply obeyed God, and God accepted him. And that is what we're called to do with Jesus. We have been told by God that he can only be approached through Christ, and as Jesus said, in John 14, 6, he said, "I am the way, the truth, and the life, and no man comes to the Father but by me." John wrote in his first epistle, chapter 5, verse 11, "And this is the testimony that God has given us, eternal life, and this life is in his Son. And he who has the Son has life, and he who does not have the Son does not have life." This is known as clarity on the most important issue that anyone will address in life. And as the Bible teaches, if we will obey God by believing in Jesus Christ, receiving him into our lives, that we'll be born again. For God so loved the world that he gave his only begotten Son, that whosoever believes in him should not perish but have everlasting life, as Jesus said about how to receive this salvation. And when we do receive that salvation, trusting in Jesus, then we are accepted by God. John chapter 1, verse 12, but as many as received him, that is Jesus, to them he gave the right to become children of God, even those who believe in his name. So all salvation is on the basis of faith. And here you have Abel, very, very simple relationship with God, a very, very simple stream of mankind in this vein. And then you've got those who have Cain, who disregard God's instructions, his word about how he's to be approached by sinful man. And Cain and those that are of kind of his lineage, spiritually speaking, they disobey God, they rebel against God, and they are determined to approach God on their own terms. And they will just approach God any old way that they choose, and God will just have to be happy with that. Then they become upset and they become angry when they're informed that approaching God in that way is not acceptable to him. And not only will God not accept it, as with Cain, he won't even look at it. He won't even acknowledge that kind of an approach, in the same way that he did not acknowledge Cain's self-righteous offering. Do you know how God views our self-righteousness? It's quite a verse that's found in the book of Isaiah. And the first time you read it as a Christian, it's a real eye-opener. I mean, it becomes one that you never forget in terms of becoming a guard against ever thinking we can approach God on the basis of our own goodnesses. And so how does God view our attempts to it making ourselves right or acceptable to God on the basis of our own works or human effort? And the Bible says that God considers them to be filthy rags, completely unholy, completely unclean in his sight. And the verse is Isaiah 64, verse 6. But we are all like an unclean thing, and all of our righteousnesses, that's not our failures. That's us at our best. And all of our righteousnesses are like filthy rags. And that's how he views any attempt, even the best attempt of man, in order to believe in our hearts and minds that we can ready ourselves and qualify ourselves for a relationship with God, or to one day stand before him. Now, some people have a problem with these kind of things. I certainly don't. I live with some level of self-awareness in life, and I'm even more aware of people who are around me in life. And I don't look at any of us, myself included, and say, ah, yes, we are qualified on some level to make ourselves acceptable to a perfect and a righteous and a holy God. But this is how he views our best. In order for a person to, like Cain, to determine that we can approach God on our own terms, that we can approach God in the way that we choose or the means of our own devising, to approach God in life, and this is not some abstract thing, people do this all of the time, and they will do it all over the world today. They say, I'm going to come to God how I choose. And he's just going to have to be happy with that. He's just going to have to accept that. And when a person has that kind of an attitude in their heart, that kind of a belief, they possess two things at once. Number one, a very high view of themselves. And in fact, an astonishing level of pride. arrogance and self-importance. And the second thing that such a person has to possess is a very, very low view of God. And this is the exact opposite of what is involved and required in approaching God. What's required there is to have a very high view of God and a very low view of ourselves. Someone might protest and say, how could I have a low view of myself? I'm Mr. Wonderful. No, you're not. We can bring witnesses in. As the old saying is that humility is not a complicated thing in life. Humility is made up of two things, and that is honesty and a good memory. And that's the truth about it. Every one of us has plenty in our history. If we would stop and think about it once in a while, gives us plenty of cause for humility within our lives and a recognition that there is quite a gap between us and God, and there ought to be if he is nothing like us, and we want him to be nothing like us. Now, God simply will not accept anyone approaching him on the basis of anything or anyone other than a faith in Jesus Christ for salvation and the forgiveness of sins. He will not accept being approached on the basis of anything else than a faith in his Son for salvation and the forgiveness of sins. And I think that in the pride and the arrogance and the sense of self-importance that really marks mankind in our age, this cannot be stressed enough. And if you are not a Christian yet, it is so vital that you know that you must approach God on his terms. You must worship God on his terms and not your own. The gap that exists between you and God in any area of your life, in terms of intellect, in terms of strength, in terms of wisdom, in terms of knowledge, that gap is infinite in size. You are simply unqualified to be in the driver's seat in a relationship with God. And if you are in the driver's seat in a relationship with God, then you view God as something less than yourself. And why would you worship a God that you esteem to be less than yourselves? None of us are qualified to be the lead or to lay down the conditions of a relationship with God. It is a privilege to know God. It's a privilege to have a relationship with him. And it is a marvel that really that he is interested in us at all, and more of a marvel that he has made provision for salvation for us in the incarnation, the life, the death, the burial, and the resurrection of his Son, of Jesus Christ. And it's with a sense the prophet had when he approached God, a godly man, a righteous man in terms of desiring to walk with God. It's with a sense of, woe is me, for I am undone. For I am a man of unclean lips, and I dwell in the midst of a people of unclean lips. For my eyes have seen the King, the Lord of hosts. It's with that attitude that we are to approach God, that we are people of unclean lips, and we dwell among a people of unclean lips, and have no ability in and of ourselves to approach God. And the fact of the matter is that God should be feared until we end our rebellion against him by putting our trust in his Son. He's not this jolly Pillsbury doughboy in heaven that we poke in the stomach with a good work once in a while and he giggles for us. He should be feared until our issue of sin has been taken care of by putting our faith in his Son. And all of this is in a wonderful and I think needed contrast to the casualness with which people view God today, view Christianity today, view Jesus today. The writer of the book of Hebrews comes to our rescue, and the strength of that letter in Hebrews chapter 10, verse 28, anyone who has rejected Moses' law dies without mercy on the testimony of two or three witnesses. of how much worse punishment do you suppose will he be thought worthy who has trampled the Son of God underfoot, counted his the blood of his covenant by which he was sanctified a common thing, and insulted the Spirit of grace? So here we live in the context of an insane asylum. It's called Planet Earth. And we're in a very deep cell within that insane asylum, and it's called the United States of America. And there's a deeper cell yet. It's called California. It could be worse. We could be on the coast, but we're not. But we're so used to being in this context of how God is viewed, how Christianity is viewed, how Jesus is viewed, and how a rejection of him or dismissal of him, how casually it is viewed. And once in a while, we need to read from the Word of God how those very things that are done so casually by the people that we are around, how that very thing is viewed from the holiness of heaven. Because that's where all of us are headed one day, either to be saved or to be judged at the white throne judgment of Christ. And then there's the warning to anyone who would despise the salvation that's found in Jesus. Again, in Hebrews, it is a fearful thing to fall into the hands of the living God. That is to face him one day, independent of Jesus' covering and his sacrifice. One day, imagine this, to one day stand before him as a mere human being, and to stand before him as a part of his creation and say, I rejected your son. You want to see arrogance and self-importance and pride exposed in a moment as misguided in terms of what to do with Christ? Or it'll be exposed in that moment. And that to stand before him having rejected his son, and then to stand before him with this confidence that in my own works and in the life that I have lived, that I've now qualified myself to stand in his presence just as I am. Jesus' warning is no less strong. Jesus said, but I will show you whom you should fear. Fear him, speaking of God the Father, who after he has killed, has power to cast into hell. Yes, I say to you, fear him. But then the fear of God is this kind of quaint, misguided, historical thing that we've been involved with in mankind, and in the sophistication of the age, we've moved past all of that. And of course, look at the disastrous consequences all around us. But keep throwing money at it till you run out of money, but it's not going to work.
0: There is still more to glean from the historical account of Cain's defying act of unbelief and self-righteousness. We'll have that for you next time on According to the Scriptures with Pastor Damian Kyle. 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
1: As Paul said, the night is far spent. The world has gone through a long night of darkness, and it is getting darker. But thank God, we can see the dawning of a new day. We're very close to the time of the coming of our Lord. And the Lord gave us a lot of signs to look for that we might be alert, that we might be aware that the time of the Lord's coming is very, very close. Paul wrote to Timothy in his second letter, "Know this, that in the last days, perilous times would come, because men would love themselves, and they would be proud, boastful, blasphemers, disobedient to parents, unthankful, unholy. They will not keep their word, and their love for pleasure will exceed their love for God." But I'm convinced that we are on the border of the return of the Lord. You say, "Oh, Chuck, you said that back in 1970. Yep. And we are now 37 years closer. As Paul said, knowing the time, high time to wake up out of our sleep. For now is our salvation nearer than when we believed. The day is at hand. As Jesus said, when you see these things begin to come to pass, look up. Lift up your head, for your redemption is getting close."
0: That was an excerpt from Pastor Chuck Smith shortly before he died in 2013. It still holds true, and more so today.

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God will never turn away from anyone who turns to Him. 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Consider that.

The Lord blesses us not because of our talent. He doesn't bless us for our piety, does he? How holy are we? I read my Bible every day this week. Oh, man, hallelujah. You know, we think that that's good, and it is good. All week, yeah, 6 days. Wait, a week's a seven. Well, okay, we don't count Sundays. Well, good for you that you read your Bible. That's a good thing. That's spiritual food. It's strengthening you. But you know what? God doesn't bless you for your piety. He doesn't bless us for our works or our devotion either, does he? But simply because of his grace.

0: Welcome to Apply Within, a verse-by-verse study of the Word of God with Pastor Bob Davis of North Country Chapel. We invite you to join with us as we, by the power of God's Holy Spirit, apply His Word within our own hearts as we study line upon line, precept upon precept, verse by verse, through the Bible. As our study of 2 Timothy continues in chapter 2, Paul encourages Timothy to raise up the next generation of Christians. Here's Pastor Bob.
1: We're in 2 Timothy chapter 2. Well, let me read you a few verses to kind of help us to get a running start at chapter 2. This you know, verse 15 of chapter 1. You know this, Timothy. All they which are in Asia turned away from me, of whom Phygellus and Hermogenes, of whom are those two men. The Lord give mercy unto the house of Onesiphorus, for he often refreshed me and was not ashamed of my chain, because remember, Paul's in prison. But when he was in Rome, he sought me out very diligently, and he found me. The Lord grant unto him that he may find mercy of the Lord in that day, and in how many things he ministered unto me at Ephesus, you know very well. So he says, you, Timothy, and he uses this word, therefore. Now, I always joke with you and say, when you see therefore, look and see what it's there for. Well, I just told you that therefore. He says, therefore, my son. We could say it this way. Instead of therefore, we could say, you then, my son, you see the contrast. You know what God's wanting out of you. You know where your heart ought to be. You know all that. He says, you then, my son, be strong. Now, we're used to that language coming from the Word of God. You'll see that God will say that to quite a few people there throughout the Old Testament as well. Remember Joshua, be strong and of good courage and just do it. Be courageous. I'm there with you. He says, be strong. The idea is be being made strong. Continue to be strong. Continue to be strengthened. I want you to notice what he did not say so that we can quit it, so that we can get this thing into our hearts and begin to walk in the humility and in the simple faith that he's called us to. Notice what he did not say. He didn't say, Timothy, be strong mentally. Come on, work on your mind and figure things out and work things through and get it together, man, and you can do it. You've got brains. You got IQ. Be strong mentally. He didn't say that. There's nothing wrong with getting stronger mentally. Go for it. But that's not what he's calling Timothy to. It's not what he's calling you to or me to either. Wow. That's a relief to me. I don't know about you, but you know what else he didn't say? He didn't say, be strong emotionally. Come on, get it together. You know, don't let all this make you emotionally, an emotional invalid. You're cracking up, you're losing it, you're falling apart here. Come on, get on together, get strong emotionally, man. You're born again. What's wrong with you? That's not what he just said. You know what else he didn't say? He didn't say, be strong physically. He didn't say, come on, grit your teeth, cowboy up. Get tough, never let him see you sweat. He didn't say that to Timothy, did he? Does everybody hear what he said to Timothy? And it goes to me, and it goes to you. And can you see the difference? He says, be strong in grace. Oh my goodness, you got to think that through. Be strong in grace. How am I ever going to be strong? It's going to be God's grace that would allow that strength in me. Be strong in grace. We're all trying to be this, and we're all trying to be that. We're trying to psych up. You're going to have surgery, and I'm not afraid. I am. Knives shouldn't be in you. And needles, that's wrong. You won't have those in heaven. I'm telling you. So Timothy, I want you to be strong that way. Be strong in the grace that is in Christ Jesus. Christian, me and you, we need to be strong in the grace that is in Christ Jesus. We need to do that. So let me say it this way to you, Timothy. I've shown you the contrast. So, Timothy, if you think you can go out and live this Christian life by just putting your mind to it, by just saying, hey, I'm a Christian, this is what I'm going to do, I'm going to do it if it kills me. And he says, if you think that you can do it on your own, if you can think that you can just put your mind to it, set yourself some rules, all right, I don't do this, I don't do that, I won't do this, I'm not going to do those, and I never touched that. If you think you can do that, it'll never happen. It will never happen. I'll never be able to do it. Timothy felt, and I know you've never felt this, but Timothy felt weak. He knew he was no match mentally for many of the people who were attacking him. He was a pastor at the church at Ephesus. And if you read to the first letter, Paul would tell him, you know, be strong, man. Hey, go ahead. You teach the word and you stand up and not to fight them, but you stand up and make sure that the false doctrine is not taught there to the body at Ephesus. You do that, Timothy. And you don't let your young age, your youth, don't let that stop you from standing up and saying, here's the word of God. This is what God's word says. This is what we're going to listen to. And we won't listen to anything else, remember? But Timothy, he felt weak. He felt incapable. Have you ever felt it? Chances are good, if we're going to be honest, of course we have, just like Timothy. And so when people say, this is a pastoral epistle, yes, it is, but it's for every one of us as well, because we need to hear these things. Look, he knew he was no match mentally for many who were attacking him and his ministry. He knew that. He knew it. Paul knew that Timothy knew. So think about it. He feels weak, not really having the ability to be in the position that he's in. He's no match for those that come against him mentally. He knows that. These are some great teachers, and there's some brilliant men and women coming through, and he knows that. And he knew that emotionally, sometimes he couldn't deal with it. A little young, he was intimidated by the elders or by whatever, and then Paul says, now be careful of that. But Timothy knew all that, and I think, and I don't want to speak for you, I can speak for myself, but I think you may feel that way sometimes too. The same way with me and you. See, we know we're weak in many areas. We know it. We may not brag about it, but don't you know that about yourself? You know what we're learning? We're learning to expect the Lord to bless us, not because of who we are, but in spite of who we are. Does that make sense to you? When Pastor Chuck, my pastor, when he even said it at the pastor's conference a couple of weeks ago, he just says, I know I am unworthy, but the Lord saved my life. He has given me eternal life, and he wants to bless me. And he says, so I've learned just to get up in the morning and say, Lord, I know you want to bless me. I would love to be blessed. So bless me today. What do you want me to do? Where do you want me to go? And you think, well, you're a very proud kind of guy. No, you don't. Don't you get it? We are learning to expect the Lord to bless us, not because of who we are, but in spite of who we are. We look at us and think, how could it be? You know, as the psalmist writes, what is man that you would even think about him or look at him or take the time? It's just so big. The psalmist writes, these things are too big for me. I can't, I'm grateful, I praise you, I worship you, but I cannot grasp it. It's too big. He loves me. Why? Nobody knows. The Lord blesses us not because of our talent. He doesn't bless us for our piety, does he? How holy are we? I read my Bible every day this week. Oh, man, hallelujah. You know, we think that's good, and it is good. All week, yeah, 6 days. Wait, a week's a seven. Well, okay, we don't count Sundays. Well, good for you that you read your Bible. That's a good thing. That's spiritual food. It's strengthening you. But you know what? God doesn't bless you for your piety. He doesn't bless us for our works or our devotion either, does he? But simply because of his grace. And his blessing us will bring him glory, more glory. You, therefore, my son, Be strong in the grace that is in Christ Jesus. And the things that you have heard of me among many witnesses, the same commit thou to faithful men who shall be able to teach others also. All right, and that's just not to Timothy. Timothy had traveled with the Apostle Paul for many, many years. You know that. I know you know that. Timothy was probably around 16, some say 15 to 17 years old when he entered into the ministry and he became a part of the missionary team of the Apostle Paul. And he went around and his job was to clean up after everybody and to carry things and to fetch water and to do whatever he could to serve the guys that were teaching. But he grew up and he's now teaching himself, right? He's now gotten a position. He's helping Paul. And Paul says, man, there's no one like Timothy. He's like his heart. There's nobody like him. I'll leave him here and he'll teach you. And he's good. He's solid. He's a good teacher. God's gifted him. He, because he traveled with the team for years, he heard Paul teach a lot, hundreds of times. Some say, because Paul would teach every day, sometimes a few times a day. Timothy was there for years and years. Some say he maybe heard Paul teach 1,000 times or more. Do you think he knew when Paul said, you know, and this happened to us at Troas, and this, do you think Timothy thought, I know where he's going with this, because I remember that day. Whoa, I remember that day. Tell it, Paul. Don't you think so? Paul says it. I want you to take the very things you've heard me teach and teach that to others. Paul wasn't just concerned with his own life. He's also concerned with what's going to happen when he's gone. When he goes to heaven, when God takes him home, what will happen to the gospel? What will happen to the word of God? And Paul says, Timothy, you take it on. I can trust you. I've known you. You're my own son in the faith. You take it on. But you got to teach it to others. And you've heard me many times. The things I taught, teach that so others can get it. It should be the same, I think, with every one of us, you and me. Where maybe you only get to teach the Bible in your home to the kids. Fine. Teach the word of God. Teach them so that they can take it on. See, there are going to be those who have been given the call and the responsibility of teaching God's word. Timothy has. Paul's going to be finished. Timothy's going to carry on. Timothy's going to raise up others, and he's going to teach them, and they're going to carry on because Timothy's going to stop. The Lord will raise up men and women and give them the gifts that are necessary to fulfill his plan, his will. He will do that. But we have to be faithful and be sure to pass it on to others. So let's go on from there. You, Timothy, you therefore endure hardness as a good soldier of Jesus Christ. No man, no person that warreth entangles himself with the affairs of this life, that he may please him who hath chosen him to be a soldier. This is directly to Timothy, but I want you to know that this is directly to me. This is directly to you. If you say, man, why doesn't God ever speak to me? Listen, because he is right at this very moment to every one of us, not just to Timothy, every one of us. Endure hardness. You think, oh, thanks for the good news. Literally, bear up under hardship. Bear up under hardships. Stand firm, stand strong under hardships. The King James says it this way, as you heard me. Endure hardness, hardships. Paul, of all people, we're not talking about some kind of works mentality. All right, I just got to get tough. No, he's already told us, be strong in the grace that is in Christ Jesus. There it is, in the grace. We are free. We've been set free, out from under the law, free now to serve him. Grace. And since God is pouring it out on us in buckets, then we need to show grace to all people, to be just like our Father in heaven. When we grow up, we want to be just like Jesus. When we grow up, we want to be just like our Father in heaven. And Jesus said it, be like your Father in heaven.

is we've got God's presence in the, be strong in the grace and endure hardships. Probably you don't have any, but if any difficulty, really? But if difficulties come along, by the power of God's Holy Spirit, we need to bear up under them. And we can't do it. We don't have the kind of strength. So it's going to have to be grace. Be strong in the grace. Let the grace of God work it in you. And he will. Just like if you want an example, Paul says, if you want an example, you endure hardships just like a good soldier of Jesus Christ. Have you ever really seen yourself as a soldier of Jesus Christ? My dad was military. All three of his sons went in the military. And you know, it makes sense to me. After that, then I ended up being a police officer. And so it's paramilitary. And it all just made sense to me. But to you, have you ever really seen yourself as a soldier? In Ephesians chapter 6, verses 12 and 13. Paul would write to the church at Ephesus, to the Ephesians. He wrote this, "For we," that's you and me, Christian, "for we wrestle not against flesh and blood, but against principalities, against powers, against the rulers of the darkness of this world, against spiritual wickedness in high places." So because of that, wherefore, because of that, "take unto you the whole armor of God, that you may be able to withstand in the evil day, and having done all, to stand." Did you know you were in a battle? Did you know that daily we have things coming at us, and we think it's them, and we think they're bad, and they don't like us? But do you know that we're not really wrestling against flesh and blood? We are soldiers, and the weapons that we have are not carnal. And he gives us our armor. And so you put on that spiritual armor. And this is a battle. This is a war. He is Jesus Christ. We're soldiers of the Lord Jesus Christ. So let's say it this way. He is our commanding officer. He is our captain, our commanding officer. He is the Lord of the hosts of the armies of heaven. Paul says we should bear up under the hardships of this battle. And there are hardships, but we should bear up. And then he tells us in verse 4, you know, no one who is going into battle entangles himself with the affairs of this life. Is he saying, thank you, God, that I don't have to cut my lawn? I read it in the Bible, you never have to cut your... Is he saying, don't even worry about shoveling that snow there, buddy, you got some holy things to do? No, that's not what he's saying. So then what is he saying? When you're ready to go into battle, you don't run up to your commanding officer and say, excuse me, I know it's a bad time, but could I be excused? Because see, I forgot. I wanted to do that little addition on my home, and I need to get a permit from City Hall. I mean, no, I'll hurry back. You guys go ahead and hop in that fight without me, and I'll be back. I mean, how insane is that? We're just now going into battle. Oh, I got a dental appointment. What? Our priorities change in Jesus Christ. Do you get it? Our priorities change. We are now going to endure hardships as a good soldier in the Lord's army. And so our priorities are going to change. We don't neglect those things, but these priorities are different. The Lord Jesus Christ comes first. Always first. What comes next? Well, if you ask me, that depends on what's happening around you. True? And I want you to notice that Paul didn't give Timothy a list of theological reasons that we will serve Jesus. He gives him one simple reason. Why do you not entangle yourself when you know you're headed into a battle? Why don't you entangle yourself? To please our commanding officer. Did you notice that? He could have given him 20 scriptural things, or he could have given him, he could have given him some theological arguments to help him grasp it. What does he say? I'll read it to you. No man goes to war entangles himself with the affairs of this life, that he may please him who has chosen him to be a soldier. And if a man also strive for masteries...

0: yet is he not crowned, except he strive lawfully. The husbandman, verse 6, that labors must first or be first partaker of the fruits. And you're thinking, this guy's all over the page here. What is he saying? Paul switches his example from a soldier in the battle, going to war, to an athlete on the field. Maybe some of you have played in sports or some sort of athletics of some kind, guys and girls. Think of the Olympics. Think of an Olympian athlete. Paul says, if you plan on winning, let me say it another way. If you plan on getting gold, a gold medal, you're going to have to play or compete according to the rules. Does it make sense, Christian? If you plan to get the gold, you got to do it by the rules, or you can't do it. You can't win. You'll be disqualified. Paul then says, let me give you another illustration. Okay, we've got the soldier. Now we've got the one running for the gold, the athlete, guy or girl. He says, let me give you another one. He talks about a farmer, the husbandman. You and I say farmer, that labors must be first partaker of the fruit. Now, let's talk about that just a second before we're done. The farmer, that's the one who has to get up at dark 30, husbandman. You know, he's there, he's preparing the ground, and then he'll plant, he'll sow the seed, but then he's got to do everything else. You know, there's plowing. Plowing to prepare the ground is very hard. Pastor Chuck, our pastor, would always teach us. He would say the first 5, 6, 7 years in your ministry, doesn't matter how many people are there, that's where you are literally plowing the ground, plowing up the soil, getting the soil ready. And so a lot of guys will give up. They'll say, man, I've been doing this a couple of years and there's nobody coming out. You know what, man, you're plowing. Plowing is hard and sweaty stuff, it's hard. Then there's the planting of the seed and the taking care of that, the weeding and the watering and keeping the birds away. Birds try to come along and steal the seed, all that, you know that. And after all of that, Paul says, you know what comes? There's a harvest. And of course, the farmer, the one who's slaved and worked hard and been there in the hot sun and done it, you know, just taking care of it because that's his job. He gets to be the first partaker of the harvest because there will be fruit. And here's what Paul says to all that. Consider what I say. Verse 7. And the Lord give you understanding in all things. Think about these things and the Lord will help you to understand it and to grasp it. So as we close, I think we should consider these things. Like a good soldier, live to please your commanding officer. Like an athlete, go for the gold, but do it God's way. Don't look for shortcuts or for other ways it might be done. And then finally, like a hardworking farmer, work hard. Just work hard. Work hard and what? Be patient. And you will see fruit in your life, and you will see fruit and the things that God is doing if you will just trust Him. That's what He's saying to Timothy.
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0: Is part of your heart's desire to see others come to a saving knowledge of Jesus Christ? That's the question we begin with from our teacher, Mike McIntosh.
1: How many dreams and heart's desires do you have concerning someone else's salvation? Has it been years since you have ever told anybody about Jesus, let alone led somebody to Jesus?

0: we continue our study through the book of Romans chapter 10, we're going to finish this three-part study looking at my heart's desire. For those who've accepted Christ as their Savior, remember back when you were first saved? You wanted to tell everyone about your new relationship with the Creator of the universe and how your sins have been forgiven, and they can have a relationship with God as well. Let me ask you, is that still your heart's desire? To see others come to a saving knowledge of Christ? We'll explore that next with Mike, so if you're able, open your Bibles to Romans chapter 10 as we study God's Word, chapter and verse.
1: And so he is getting ready to evacuate planet Earth. It's called the rapture of the church. And at that point, all hell's going to break loose because there will be no salt to savor the planet. The church will be gone. And there will be no Holy Spirit to hold back all the temptations and the wickedness and the evilness that Satan has planned for those that remain. So you have to get your heart ready, because in Revelation, the book says that the bride of Christ, the church, has prepared herself and made herself ready. Now, some people think they're getting their bags loaded and they are getting it all ready to go. No, you're just going to go. Just let it. There's nothing you want to take with you. Oh, I got to take my gold. The streets are made out of gold up there. So gold is really nothing but pavement. So don't hold on to anything. Just let your heart go to God. And how much more important for me to know God while I'm alive and to praise him and tell other people about him than to die this afternoon and be introduced to him for the first time and not even really know anything. At least I can say, oh, those are angels. Yeah, cool. Hey, Seraphim, the little dudes over there. Yeah, look at those guys. St. Peter, oh, I can recognize him over there. That's got to be Peter. Well, John the Baptist is a cinch. His head's under his arm. So, I mean, I'll notice him right away. And you're going to know so much from the Bible, and you'll fall down and you'll worship him with your mom, whoever is there. You'll hug them. It'll go on forever. It's just going to be nothing but a love journey for eternity without 1 ounce of pain, suffering, or sorrow, or sadness, or depression. Nothing. But you are in the supreme state of being that God originally created the human race to be. So we're headed somewhere. And you don't want to take Hollywood with you, do you? So why in love with that? What has it ever done? You go to the theater, you see it. Can't you see how they keep jacking up the filth? Because they used to say no foul words when I moved to San Diego. There were no zero foul words not that long ago. And then they came up with a rating of PG, that this takes some parental guidance. And then you never saw a man and woman take their clothes off. You never saw a man with another woman in a movie that was committing adultery on his wife. That's just nothing. You got the Orange County wives, you got the New Jersey Shore people, you got decadence everywhere being glorified. No. I mean, in my lifetime of just being in San Diego since 1974, I've seen the whole bottom fall out of our country and what's acceptable. It was so great to hear the gold medal winner say, I did this for America and the people of America, for our great country. So many of them said that. And they all, like little 16-year-old Gabby said, I did it for the glory of God and for being an American. And it's just an amazing thing that there is a little spark of people that are still concerned. So the bags are getting packed, and it's just your heart being right. And God's going to take us. And we're going to be with him. But all hell's going to break out. There was some concern this summer and last summer about an asteroid hitting the Earth. There is now on the internet, you can go to it and see it, that they look in 2036 coming right at us, that if they do hit, it would put an ice age and a nuclear winter all over the planet for decades to come. We're told in Revelations that stars are going to be falling from the sky and the moon will be blood red and the sun will be darkened. And environment is going to be destroyed. There'll be very little oxygen for people to breathe because the grass will be destroyed and the oceans will have animals floating in them. So when we look at this with these people turning from God, we say, hold it. Could I ever be like that? That one minute there's a void in my life and I turn from God? Well, Moses gives us a word of advice. Verse 7. The Lord said to Moses, go, get down. That's where breakdancing started, right there. Go, get down, for your people whom you brought out of the land of Egypt have corrupted themselves. We corrupt ourselves. They have turned aside quickly out of the way which I commanded them. They have made themselves a molded calf and worshipped it. They have sacrificed to it. They have said, this is your God, O Israel, that brought you out of the land of Egypt. Circle that. Because when you're in the midst of worrying about yourself, God knows everything that you're hurting from, but he knows all the conversations going on around the world. He knows everything going on. He quoted the exact words. He's listening with this ear over here. You know, Aaron turned him to a golden calf and they said, this is your God. This is who led you out of Egypt. While I'm sitting here with you, Moses, man can't do anything. And so Moses is stunned and he doesn't even know the wickedness of the people's heart. You don't know the wickedness of my heart, nor do I of you. That's why we always have to stay pure and clean and confess our sins, because God is faithful and just to cleanse us of all unrighteousness and to wash us pure. The Lord said to Moses, I have seen this people, and indeed it's a stiff-necked people. Now therefore let me alone, that my wrath may burn hot against them, that I may consume them. And look at this, I'll make of you a great nation. I'll make you like Abraham. I'll have a whole new group of people. Plan A, we'll make a new nation through your loins. Plan B, that's plan B. Plan A was that he would just lead them. And look at the heart of Moses when you go to the 30th verse. And it came to pass on the next day, chapter 32 of Exodus, it came to pass on the next day that Moses said to the people when he came off the mountain, you have sinned a great sin. So now I will go up to the Lord and perhaps I can make atonement for your sin. And Moses returned to the Lord and he said, oh, these people have sinned a great sin and have made for themselves a god of gold. He doesn't say wipe them out. He's like Paul the Apostle. Forgive these people. And look what he says. Yet now, if you will forgive their sin, but if not, you won't forgive that sin, I pray, blot me out of your book which you have written. And the Lord said to Moses, whoever has sinned against me, I will blot him out of my book. But we do know this, that Moses could not fix the heart. Pastors cannot fix your heart. We can bring you to the Lord. We can teach you and pour our hearts out to you. We can do our best to live a godly example. But we can't fix it. Only God can fix you. And you have to be open for him to fix you and to make you whole. Or you'll be like these people the rest of your life, stiff-necked, unconcerned truly about the things of God, going to church once in a while, but never involved. Two little girls stood up and spoke of their heart's desire. And in prayer is to go win the children of North Park. In Chaz's opening prayer, he quoted the verse I was going to have you turn to right now, Joel chapter 2, verse 28. In the last days I shall pour out of my spirit upon all flesh. The young men shall have visions and prophesy, and the old men will dream dreams. And upon your sons and your daughters, the children, I shall pour my spirit, and they shall prophesy. And upon my handmaids and my working class people, I will pour my spirit. You just saw 2 8-year-olds get up, filled with the Holy Spirit, telling you of what they have come up with to reach their neighborhood. Is that not amazing? I know some of you look like you're bored to death, but I'm not going by what your faces look like right now. I know that God is trying to get through you and talk to you. He's coming back very soon. And we're going to be gone, and there won't be a chance to, well, I wished I would have. And yet we can take for granted what God is doing because we're in the here and now, and we're carnal, and we're lukewarm, and we're kind of neutral. and we don't throw our hearts into it, and we miss the blessing as it's right in front of you. How many dreams and heart's desires do you have concerning someone else's salvation? Has it been years since you have ever told anybody about Jesus, let alone led somebody to Jesus? Don't miss it. Jesus is doing something special. No, this is it. It's so unique. We don't need to whisper about it. You guys are on the inside. God is in this room with us. Yeah, he is. There are certain people that would be adamantly against us if they knew what you're experiencing right now. That the guy on stage is no longer talking, but God is revealing things inside of your heart. This is a miracle that he's doing right now. He's speaking to you. Many of you he has called, and you've never answered the call. Many of you have gifts that you've only used for yourself, never for the body of Christ or the kingdom of God. He wants you to praise him and to worship him and to love him, not because he's egocentric, but because he knows that this will bring blessings into your life and that you will be filled overflowing with his love, because God is love. He doesn't want to be a religious icon in your mind. He wants to be this invisible person that can speak faith, the word of faith, and how horribly some preachers on television have taken the term word of faith, and that equals to you giving $1,000 pledge today on this program and speak out that faith and you'll get $1,000 or $10,000 back. That's not the word of faith about money. You can have faith for money. I have faith that everything gets taken care of. I don't know how, but I just do, and it gets taken care of as I pray. It takes faith, but I got it from the Word, and the Word put faith in my heart. And I know I've got a wicked, demonic army against me. But I just had, for the first time in my life, a fulfillment and a desire in my heart, if possible, to go on vacation and sit at the beach that I love and be in the water and just hang out and be able to provide something for all of our children. And God provided the house. The food is enormous every week anyhow. But I sat with the woman I love more than anything on this planet, my wife, and I sat with her and the six kids and their spouses. And I sat with them and all of them, their children, my 18 grandchildren. And I sat with my two great-grandsons. And week after week, I'd come back and do the service. And I was able to be with all those people that are all united together because God took a loser and gave him another chance, filled him with his wisdom and his understanding and love, that I realize that here I am doing what I like the most with the people I love the most, and God has provided this, a total miracle. Then, the last day, everybody's gone, and Sandy and I are going to have our study time for a week. She had a flat tire, taking Jonathan to the San Diego airport. She was on the freeway for 3 hours. Finally, they got the tire fixed. We spent the whole next day getting a tire. And getting four tires, the guy talked us into. And that was our day. Then we knew we had to give up a couple of days because Chuck was coming, and we never got the time alone. We had prayer time, but we didn't get the time just the two of us. But we looked at each other and realized God worked a miracle. Every one of our kids and grandchildren were in our arms these past couple of weeks. I don't care if you're worth $50 million and you're stingy. A dollar can't buy that, or $100 million. That's family. That's from your loins. These are your responsibilities. Man, I'm buying books like I've never bought before. Some of these grandkids are in college. Some have just graduated. I'm trying to help them all. I don't have the funds to do that. I'm not a rich guy. But somehow, I get to help them all. Just because God likes to make us all laugh and provide and to take care of. because God loves me. God loves me more than any of you or all of you. God cares more for me than he does you. God spoils me more than he does you. God just is pleased with me more than he is you. God is just wonderful. He loves us all the same. And it's not a father that'll say, I love you, and not show up for your birthday. It's not a dad that didn't ever provide for you. He's with you every second of the day, but he lets you live your own life and make your own decisions. But he's there to help. So I thank God. I thank him that I'm breathing, that I'm standing. I thank God for you and that you're trying your best. And I thank God that he made it so simple. Just read the word and you'll grow in faith. You will know that you're saved. You're beyond the basics. You've entered a new kingdom. And you know you're going to be taken care of out there, way beyond Star Wars or anything you can imagine. And you are going to be taken care of here. But you now have a mission impossible. And to know your mission, it's going to make it fun for you. So this little boy, as you stand to your feet and we pray, did I tell you the story of the little boy with the boat? Is anybody awake? Hello? Here, please stand. I'm sitting on the beach, and I look like five houses down, and here comes a bunch of young moms with all their little children running, screaming. Moms lay out their blankets and picnics and chairs and umbrellas. This one little dude comes walking over to where I was. And on the beach was this old 40-year-old boat, little rowboat, made out of metal, aluminum. And about 4 feet long, 5 feet at the most. And it's just the thing the guy rows out into the bay where he has his boat anchored. So this little guy, he wasn't 2 years old. He's walking better than that. But he wasn't 3 years old either, I could tell. He's still a little wobbly. He walks up to that boat, this little dirty, musty old thing. And he looks at it like this, and it's as tall as him, and he walks the other side, and he looks. He tries to get on his toes. He wants inside like any boy would want. He sees in there, and he doesn't know how he can get in there. So he walks up to the front of the boat, and he takes his tiny little hands, and he realizes it comes to a point. And he puts his hands there, and he leans back, and the boat moves. He jumps back.

You know, those kind of guys are almost a seven. So he wasn't a giant guy. But he had walked up at the same time, unbeknownst to himself and his brother, and he discovered the two ropes that are on the pulley that bring that boat from the mooring down to the beach so the man can climb in, unhook, row to his boat. So he was fiddling with the ropes as I'm watching the little guy his first time, and he just discovered that if he pulls this one rope, the other one went out there, and he looked up and the boat came in where his brother was standing. So the brother says, well, that's kind of cool. And he reaches down, he pulls again, just as the little two-year-old, three-year-old guy goes, and the boat comes in further. And the other guy is not even thinking of his brother. He's just pulling that rope and the boat keeps coming. The little guy looks at his hands like, wow, power. He was so proud of himself. And I thought, that's just how it is with the Lord. You and I are just fussing around trying to get another 2 inches out of life or whatever, you know. And the Lord's standing back there as the big brother. Come on, I'll take care of everything for you. Just let go and have fun. It's a day at the beach with the Lord. Lord God, I thank you for this great day. I thank you for Evan coming back from London last night and skipping sleep so he could be here to serve these people. Lord, we pray that you'll give him strength as he recovers from that outreach and the ministry there. Bless his boys and Sandy as they have him back. We pray, Father, that you will bless these men and women that stand in this gymnasium in front of you. I ask, Father, that the word of faith would come into all their lives, that they would realize, I want to know God more. And only they can make that choice. I know that's your choice that you'd like to see him make. Pray, Father, for those that believe in you and they have a little bit of zeal, but they honestly don't have any knowledge. May today be the beginning of a new experience with you, that they will walk with you, they'll talk with you, they'll surf with you, they'll work with you, they'll shop with you, they'll talk about their lives with you. And Lord, when it's time for the boat to be pulled in, they don't have to worry about it. You're going to pull that. You're going to take care of the heavy lifting for them. You've only asked them to believe and to confess. And now the joy of being in your family and protected by your throne against the enemies of humans. We pray that you would fill all of these beautiful people, young and old, the teenagers, the children, the moms, the dads, all these young adults, fill them with the Holy Ghost. And as they're being filled right now, Father, and heaven is opening up its blessings to them, may you lift the burdens from their shoulders and their souls, that their heart's desires and prayers would become spiritual, that their desire for their countrymen would be spiritual. And as Moses said, be willing, though you don't ask of us, because no man can save a nation. Only you can save the people of that nation. So we pray that we will be salt and light in this bland, dark society. Open the eyes of these people and let them see through the fallacies and the deception, and let them see your glorious kingdom. And may they live for you and bring that kingdom into their hearts and lives to share with others. We pray for every friend and family member that is addicted to anything. God, may you have mercy and release them. We pray for every family member that is represented here that has any mental deficiencies or is suicidal. Lord, would you bring peace to these troubled hearts, honoring these that stand before you. May you supernaturally give jobs to those that need jobs. May you help them be at peace. They're not the only one going through the troubles. A whole nation is walking through the fire now. Lord, bless these people. Honor them. And let us be a light together to reach San Diego in the name of Jesus Christ. At his name, every knee will bow. And

0: Every tongue will confess that Jesus Christ is Lord, to the glory of all, to you. Bless these people in Jesus' name. Amen.
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1: Welcome to Living in Grace, an outreach of Calvary Chapel of Grangeville. Let's open up our Bibles to the New Testament book of Hebrews, as Pastor Dean teaches us through God's Word, book by book, chapter by chapter, and verse by verse.
2: So we've been studying through the Bible. We've recently been in the New Testament, and we are going through the book of Hebrews. So if you brought your Bible, turn in your Bible to Hebrews chapter 8. And as you all know, the Bible was inspired by God and penned by men. And the books of the Bible, they did not have chapters and verses in them. Chapter numbers and verses were added later on in the Bible. Chapters 8 and 9 are a continuation of chapter 7. So last week, as we were in chapter 7, we learned that there were two priesthoods. One was an earthly priesthood, which God set up when he took the nation of Israel out of Egypt, and it was called the Levitical order. We talked about that in Exodus chapter 39. And so every man in the tribe of Levi, when he became an adult, he would become a priest, and he would be in a rotational basis there ministering in the tabernacle there in the wilderness and then eventually into the promised land. Also from the tribe of Levi came their high priest, and their first high priest was Moses' brother Aaron. And then down through the centuries, through Aaron's line, some man would be the high priest over Israel. So that was the first. The second priesthood was a heavenly priesthood referred to as the order of Melchizedek, because the writer mentioned that Jesus came from the order of Melchizedek there back in chapter 7. And this priesthood existed before the earthly priesthood. And we looked at that as this heavenly priesthood. We looked at it last week in Genesis chapter 14 and Psalm chapter 110, where this mystery man by the name of Melchizedek came on the scene. And I told you that it was my personal belief that this was a Christophany of Jesus Christ before the New Testament. We gave an example of one of those as well last week. And after Jesus' resurrection, the order of Melchizedek replaced the Levitical order. And so under the order of the Melchizedekan order, Jesus is now our one and only high priest. And God now no longer accepts the priest in Judaism, and Jesus is our high priest. He is our interceder. Jesus isn't like a defense attorney as we come into a trial type setting where he's there in heaven trying to twist the Father's arm to forgive us or to restore us. We learned last week that Jesus is actually sitting. He is resting in the position of the Savior. And what was his intercession? We discovered that it was the result of the marks on his forehead because of the crown of thorns, because of the puncture wounds of the spikes going through his wrists and through his feet, and that spear, the mark of the spear into his side. The marks that Jesus received on the cross of Calvary, those went with him into eternity. And he has those, and that is the intercession. That is the proof that when he was on the cross and he said, "It is finished," his intercession for us is truly finished. So with that, that was our quick overview from last week. Let's look at chapter 8, verse 1. And we're going to look at the entire chapter. I think it's 13 verses. Now, this is the main point of the things that we are saying. So now he's talking about the things that we just learned about in chapter 7. Now, this